Four pianos and four Chopin competition winners, all on stage for that concerto for four harpsichords by J.S. Bach. That performance was from the opening concert of the 2025 International Chopin Competition in Warsaw, Poland. Conductor Andrzej Borejko with the Warsaw Philharmonic Orchestra, and at the pianos, four previous winners of the Chopin Competition. Garrick Olsen took the gold in 1970, Dong Tai Son from 1980, from 2010, Juliana Avdeeva, and Bruce Liu, gold medalist in 2021. In a moment, a broken finger and a violinist's destiny. This is Performance Today from APM.

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1: Hey, everybody, this is folk singer Michael Jonathan. I host the Wood Songs Old Time Radio Hour, and we are so happy and so proud to be part of the great musical lineup right here on KEDT-FM. 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

In 2022, composer Kevin Lau took a three-hour train ride from Toronto to London, Ontario. He dozed off and on, and when he was awake, he wrote down some musical ideas inspired by the feeling and the sound of the train. That became the piece we're about to hear, the String Quartet No. 5 by Kevin Lau, subtitled The Train to Improbable Places. You'll hear train sounds right at the beginning of the piece, and along the 8-minute journey, maybe some unexpected connections, a little quote from a piece by Mendelssohn, and ending with what the composer describes as a flash mob of Celtic fiddlers. Kevin Lau wrote this for the Viano Quartet. Let's hear it from a concert they gave in Tempe, Arizona. Music by Kevin Lau, his String Quartet No. 5, The Train to Improbable Places.

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That is the little motet, I Am the Bread of Life, set by Marc Antonio Ingegneri, and that extraordinary series of recordings with the choir of Girton College, Cambridge, conducted by Gareth Wilson, is back with a Volume 6 that we're celebrating this week right here on Millennium of Music. I'm Robert Aubrey Davis. Volume 6 is really centered around one grand work, that is the five-voice mass on the second tone. What Gareth decided to do is pair it with 12 motets to symbolize the 12 apostles. It is all world premiere recordings. This has been one of the most important projects for the rediscovery of a composer known for all of us for so long for the one thing, which is to say he was the teacher of Monteverdi, but a very fine composer in his own right. Let us begin with I Am the Good Shepherd, the Sancti Dei Omnis, the Lord of All, the Pueri Hebrorum from the Psalms, and then the Kyrie from this fantastic set of the Mass itself, the Mass on the Kyrie second tone. Once again, the choir of Girton College, Cambridge. The director's Gareth Wilson, and you will notice there are some organ parts and also some musical ensemble work as well. And for that, they brought in the ensemble Western Winds.

Marc Antonio Ingegneri, you have heard on the past on the program the first five of the recordings dedicated to this composer and heard Gareth Wilson himself talk about them. This is Volume 6, motets that he put together to give us the sense of the 12 apostles and the huge mass on the Kyrie second tone. This week right here on Millennium of Music, I'm Robert Aubrey Davis.

I'm Robert Aubrey Davis. Well, we will frame this with two sections. We'll begin with the Gloria, but then three more of the beautiful settings of motets, ending with a rather more extensive setting of the Our Father, which is a four-voice motet. But again, these are all world premiere recordings, and what a fantastic project on the part of the choir of Girton College, Cambridge, and director Gareth Wilson.

Gareth Wilson, the Western Winds Ensemble, and the choir of Girton College, Cambridge, music of Marc Antonio Ingegneri. This is Volume 6 in this glorious series right here on Millennium of Music. I am Robert Aubrey Davis.

I'm Robert Aubrey Davis. Well, we don't have time, certainly, for this vastly extensive, I think it might even be two CDs. It's a very long recording. But let's hear as much as we can of the Mass itself, the Mass on the Kyrie Second Tone by Marc Antonio Ingegneri. Once again, the choir of Girton College, Cambridge, conducted by Gareth Wilson.

0: Well, what a great project. We surely can't recommend it highly enough. It is the choir of Girton College, Cambridge, Gareth Wilson, and you heard some other instruments in there from the ensemble Western Winds. For a complete list of all of those other recordings, and if you love this music, you should know that the other five in the series we have on past programs introduced by Gareth Wilson himself, simply go to our website, millenniumofmusic.com. It's very helpful to us. We appreciate it very much. Our technical director is Christopher Drummond, and for the program, this has been your producer and host. I'm Robert Aubrey Davis.
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0: You're acting like a child. Have you ever been on the receiving end of that comment? Probably wasn't meant as a compliment, but you know, it could be. Acting like a child can be a beautiful thing. The innocence of children, the purity of their love, and the creativity. Oh my goodness, the wonderful, zany creativity. This composer's wife once told him he seemed like a child. Her observation inspired this music. It's Purple Giraffes Eating Ice Cream Clouds coming up this hour.

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2: Augusta Reed Thomas wrote this music for string orchestra. Does anything sound different about this to you? One voice in the string orchestra is missing, the double bass. It's just the violin, viola, and cello sections. And it makes sense because Augusta Reed Thomas originally wrote this same music for the San Francisco Girls Choir. No basses. So the music can't be tied down. It rises. Of Paradise and Light by Augusta Reed Thomas. Up ahead and up above. This hour.

0: Some Waltzes for Piano Four Hands by Julius Röntgen, played there by two pianists, Bengt Forsberry and David Huang.
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0: He lived and worked in Vienna, like Haydn, Mozart, and Beethoven did. He lived at the same time that Haydn, Mozart, and Beethoven did. Many thought his talents as a composer rivaled Beethoven, but his name is not spoken today nearly as often as the names Haydn, Mozart, and Beethoven. Franz Krommer. He was successful, popular, and he wrote all kinds of music, including this kind, a symphony. I'm Aaron Kane. You'll get to know Franz Krommer and his fourth symphony later this hour.

0: The London Mozart Players, conducted by Matthias Bammert, with the Symphony No. 4 by Franz Krommer.
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0: Arthur Sullivan would probably not be too happy if he knew that today he's mostly remembered as And Sullivan. The And Guy. After William Gilbert. Even though Gilbert and Sullivan were very successful, cherished even for their comic operettas, The Pirates of Penzance, The Mikado, HMS Pinafore, and many more. But Arthur Sullivan had a musical life beyond William Gilbert. He was proud of the music that he wrote by himself, which included an entire symphony. This one. You'll hear it this hour. An Irish symphony by Sullivan. Hold the Gilbert.

0: An Irish Symphony by Arthur Sullivan, played there by the BBC Philharmonic Orchestra, conducted by Richard Hickox.
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0: American composer William Grant Still wrote around 200 pieces of music. All kinds. Symphonies, ballets, operas, you name it. He was fascinated with all different kinds of folk melodies. American melodies, yes, but really from the entire Western Hemisphere. And he wove those melodies throughout many of his compositions. This is one of the vignettes by William Grant Still. Altogether, they use folk music from Wisconsin, California, Louisiana, Haiti, and Peru. I'm Aaron Kane. William Grant Still takes us on a musical tour with all of his vignettes later this hour.

0: pianist Angela Hewitt with the English Suite No. 4 by Johann Sebastian Bach.
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0: We know more about the natural world than we used to. Molecules, atoms, subatomic particles. We've learned a lot. But the universe is a big place, and sometimes it feels like we are still at the very beginning of our understanding. When Franz Liszt wrote this music, he was at the beginning of writing a colossal piece for chorus and orchestra about what people back then thought the universe was made of, the four elements, earth, air, water, and fire. Liszt kind of scrapped his idea of a big elemental extravaganza and reworked this overture into something that stands alone. The Beginnings by Franz Liszt. You'll hear it toward the end of this hour. We'll start the hour with music by a composer and a harpist, sometimes called the hip harpist, Deborah Henson Conant. This is The Nightingale, played by harpist Emily Granger.

This is music called The Beginnings, or The Preludes, by Franz Liszt, and it came kind of at the middle of his career, after he had winded down his whirlwind performance tours, playing piano all over Europe, and settled

0: The Berlin Philharmonic, conducted by Herbert von Karajan, with The Preludes by Franz Liszt.
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0: An extreme heat warning in effect throughout all of South Texas. Make sure you grab some water on your way out to work today and find some shade. More Morning Edition on its way. A local news update coming up in the next 95 seconds.
2: A Muslim American immigrant says he feels proud when he looks at the American flag. His son strongly disagrees. Generational divide. Next time here and now.
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4: Good morning, I'm Steve Inskeep with some aquatic dating news. Female dolphins keep track of male dolphins who get pushy. Each dolphin has a signature whistle, sort of like its name. And researchers played some of the whistles through underwater speakers off Australia. When females heard the whistle of a guy with a reputation for aggressive mating tactics, the females took off. A little bit like humans sometimes do. It's Morning Edition.
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0: It's good morning. It's 6:45 on Thursday, June 18th, 2026, and this is your KEDT Morning News Update. I'm Spencer Chiak. Corpus Christi City Attorney Miles Risley is retiring. In a letter to City Manager Peter Zanoni obtained by Chris 6 News, Risley cited the ongoing political fallout over the effort to remove Mayor Paulette Guajardo and personal attacks against him as the reason. Risley has served as the city's attorney since 2014. The Hilliard Center in Corpus Christi will be receiving almost $4 million worth of upgrades. Areas of focus include the lounge suites and the second floor restroom. The project is expected to be completed in December of this year. The city of Corpus Christi will be giving away 10,000 more sandbags on June 27th at the Cabanas Athletic Complex. Hurricane season continues to warm up. The previous giveaway event saw 8,000 sandbags go in just 2 hours. Each resident can take up to 8 bags. Beekeepers lost more than 60% of their commercially managed honeybee colonies between the summer of 2024 and early 2025. That's according to a nationwide survey. Texas Public Radio's Tim Gutierrez reports the losses are estimated to have cost beekeepers about $600 million.
6: Writer and researcher Jenny Duran says the bee crisis could have consequences far beyond honey production. That's because bees pollinate many of the fruits, vegetables, and nuts Americans rely on every day.
7: The concern is that food will become more expensive and fewer people will be able to access the amount that they need, and that we could see real nutritional deficiencies that can result in fatalities.
6: Duran says pesticides, habitat loss, and industrial farming practices are among the factors contributing to bee declines, along with parasites, disease, and other environmental pressures. I'm Tim Gutierrez in San Antonio.
0: Every other Tuesday during the summer, as the sun begins to set over Bjorn's main plaza, the soundtrack could be mistaken for a village in Germany. Texas Public Radio's Jack Morgan says that's exactly the point.
8: A According to Larry Schmidt, who plays trumpet, this band's been around a while.
9: It's the oldest continuously performing German band outside of Germany in the world. It was formed in 1860 here in town by Mr. Dinger.
8: In fact, the Dinger Building still stands overlooking Main Plaza and remains one of the town's most recognizable historic buildings. Schmidt isn't just a trumpet hobbyist. He earned two music degrees.
9: I graduated from college in 1970, went into the Army Band, played with the Army Band for 3 years, came out, finished a master's, went to teaching, taught middle school band for 36 years.
8: But Schmidt's connection to the Burney Village Band began long before college and his teaching career.
9: I started when I was in the seventh grade, and it was so much fun to do that. It was exciting.
8: And like many children from small German-American towns, Schmidt grew up speaking German.
9: I spoke nothing but German when I entered the first grade in school, and that was extremely difficult for me.
8: With the Schmidt family, the Burney Village Band is a family affair.
9: My wife plays, our son plays, our daughter plays, our son-in-law plays.
8: For those wondering how you can hear the band, the public gets a chance to step back in time every other Tuesday during the summer. Phil Mason and his wife Linda have made a habit of attending Abendkonzertes. That's German for evening concerts.
10: This is the square, and we have the gazebo in the center. And the band plays under the gazebo, and people bring their lawn chairs, and some of them bring a picnic. We brought our picnic tonight.
8: Linda says the number of years they've been coming speaks to the band's importance.
10: Oh, probably 30 plus, yeah.
8: Cindy Stouter enjoys it all, but one tradition stands out.
11: What's fun is they do the chicken dance, and then all the kids get up there and participate, and then they have the children's march.
8: Stouter says time moves on, and traditions like these help connect Burney to its past.
11: And you want to hold on to those things because, you know, Burney is changing, it's growing, and those traditions like this are very important to hold on to.
8: Doug Bricker says the music and setting take you back.
12: When I think of small town Texas, this is what I think of, exactly this.
8: Larry Schmidt says every few years, the Burney Village Band travels to Germany to connect with its musical roots.
9: We're going to start off in Germany. We have host people over there to help us find a tour. And we have a set-up tour. So we go from Germany to France to Switzerland and back to Germany.
8: They're bringing their instruments because a small performance tour is also part of the trip.
9: We play four concerts while we're there. Some of the Germans join us and play with us. It's really fun. And you know, you never know what you're going to get for a concert.
8: Before heading to Germany, the Burney Village Band will perform one more Abendkonzerte on June 20th. The tradition resumes on July 28th when the musicians return to Main Plaza from their European tour. I'm Jack Morgan in Burney.
0: Finally, this morning at Malachite Beach, the National Park Service is conducting a turtle hatchling release. Around 1,300 people are expected to watch the baby turtles take to the Gulf of Mexico. These releases will continue through mid-August.
13: It's Morning Edition from NPR News. I'm Amy Martinez.
4: And I'm Steve Inskeep. We have new information about an old missile launch. Last year, Russia launched a missile from a remote island above the Arctic Circle. That missile flew for hours, and Russia claimed it was powered by a nuclear reactor. American researchers now believe they understand how that works. NPR's Jeff Brumfield got an exclusive look.
14: Nuclear power is sometimes used on aircraft carriers and submarines, but a nuclear-powered missile? Researcher Jake Hecla says it's been a while since anyone thought about doing that.
15: This is a concept that had not been explored in a serious way, really, since the 1950s or early 1960s.
14: The U.S. briefly tried to fly a bomber with a nuclear reactor aboard.
16: These first airborne reactor tests at Convair, Fort Worth, are supplying valuable information.
14: And it looked at missiles, too, but those plans never got off the ground. Hecla is a professor at MIT with a joint appointment in aerospace and nuclear science. He says the U.S. concluded that nuclear-powered flight
15: is something that is possible, but wildly expensive and very dangerous.
14: But that hasn't stopped the Russians. In October, they launched a missile called Burevestnik. It flew for nearly 15 hours. Because it's nuclear powered, it could have likely flown even longer. Over the years, Russia has posted a handful of videos of Budvestnik. The more Hekla looked at them,
15: I realized that there was a ton of data here.
14: Looking at brief clips of the missile in its factory, he estimated its size by comparing it to objects in the background, like, say, a fire extinguisher.
15: I spent many hours repeating these measurements over and over and over again.
14: And once he knew how big it was, Hekla worked out how its nuclear reactor worked. The result is really worrying. He believes the missile takes air and pushes it directly through the reactor core, where it's heated and shot out the back. That means this missile is literally spewing radiation as it flies.
15: It is likely to leave a radioactive trail. And as a result, anyone living near is at enormous risk, potentially, if this system flies off course.
14: In November, Russian President Vladimir Putin praised the scientists who built Budvestnik. He said its unlimited range means it can bypass missile defenses, making it a valuable weapon. But Jeffrey Lewis, a missile expert at Middlebury College, is less sure.
17: Yes, it has this very, very long range, but it flies quite slowly.
14: And slow-moving cruise missiles aren't that hard to intercept, he points out. Still, Lewis says Jake Hekla's analysis should put to rest the question of whether Budvestnik is real. The paper shows
17: it's almost certainly a terrible idea, but it's not an impossible idea.
14: And in the 21st century arms race, Lewis says, even the worst weapons can become reality. Jeff Brumfield, NPR News.
13: In the effort to keep Iran from obtaining a nuclear weapon, there is what we see and what we can only guess at. The latest visible sign is the preliminary agreement between the U.S. and Iran. It says Iran will not procure or develop nuclear weapons, a goal that Iran maintains it isn't seeking. Nick Fountain from our Planet Money podcast reports on the unseen part of the conflict. It involves a cybersecurity researcher who found a computer virus.
18: His name is Juan Andres Guerrero Saade, but people call him Jags. He's a vice president of a cybersecurity firm called Sentinel One. And for an executive at a company that has lots of federal contracts, he has a lot of tattoos, including one related to this cyber weapon he uncovered.
19: Fast 16 has been on the back of my arm for a while
18: now. You got it tattooed?
19: Oh, yeah.
18: The cyber weapon is called Fast 16, and it dates to the mid-2000s. Though Jags first found reference to it much later in a leak of suspected NSA tools. He and a colleague tried to figure out what it was meant to do, and recently they had a breakthrough. They figured out Fast 16 messed with the part of the computer that deals with math.
19: The really, really details-based, hard calculation stuff that most of the time you never deal with.
18: But why? He couldn't figure out who the tool was designed to target.
19: Who is running high precision calculations back in 2005, doing something so interesting that it got somebody to build a super specific custom piece of malware to modify and mess with their workloads? Everything about this thing screams special.
18: Then Jags found a snippet of the malware in some software having to do with complex physics modeling. And when he looked into that software,
19: something that I run into right away is this report by the good ISIS.
18: ISIS?
19: That's what they call themselves. I don't know what ISIS stands for. It's some kind of think tank. The good ISIS.
18: Institute for
19: something or other.
18: Stands for the Institute for Science and International Security. And their report mentioned that Iranian nuclear scientists have been using this software that Fast 16, the malware, was targeting. So Jags got his hands on an obscure piece of physics software from decades ago. Did you pay for it?
19: No. You can't buy it. You can't just buy it.
18: And found the malware does this very specific thing. It changes the math of a very specific kind of calculations in this very specific software, calculations having to do with, like, making bombs. Meaning the malware's coders knew about nuclear physics. The other thing the virus did is spread to other computers on the network.
19: The idea being that if I come to this computer and I run this simulation workload and go, hey, those results don't look right, let's go try this other computer, and you go and you run it in the other one, that too will give you the right wrong answer.
18: The exact same wrong answer.
19: Exactly. And so the idea was to drive these people nuts.
18: There are still many unknowns about Fast 16. Who did it? The CIA and NSA declined to comment, and the Israeli Defense Forces did not respond to our inquiry. Who it was aimed at? North Korea also had a nuclear program at the time. And finally, if it changed the course of history. Nevertheless, Jags is pretty satisfied because his decoding lets us get a peek into the invisible cyber war.
20: Was it worth the wait?
21: Oh, absolutely.
18: Nick Fountain, NPR News.
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0: 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His son strongly disagrees. Generational divide. 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
1: Good morning. I'm Steve Inskeep with some aquatic dating news. Female dolphins keep track of male dolphins who get pushy. Each dolphin has a signature whistle, sort of like its name, and researchers played some of the whistles through underwater speakers off Australia. When females heard the whistle of a guy with a reputation for aggressive mating tactics, the females took off. 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It's Morning Edition.
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4: Stardate, June 11th. For sky watchers in the United States, a grouping in the western evening sky right now is a case of the haves and have-mores. The group is visible across the entire country, but the view gets better as you move farther south. The group features the planets Venus, Jupiter, and Mercury, and the stars Pollux and Castor, the twins of Gemini. Venus is the brightest member, with the twins to its right and Jupiter and Mercury to its lower right. All five members of the group are near the ecliptic, the sun's path across the sky, and the angle of the ecliptic varies by latitude. As seen from the equator, the ecliptic stands almost straight up from the horizon at sunset. The sun drops straight down below the horizon, so the sky darkens quickly. At the same time, Venus and the others stand fairly high above the horizon. They're still well up as twilight fades. As you go farther north, the ecliptic tilts toward the south. The farther north you are, the greater that angle. So when the sun sets, it doesn't drop straight down. It also slides across the horizon. As a result, the sky remains bright for much longer than it does at the equator. Venus and the others are lower in the sky at sunset, so they're more likely to be blocked by trees or mountains. And they're immersed in the twilight longer. That leaves less time to enjoy this beautiful group of planets and stars in the evening sky. Today's program was made possible by Mercer Caverns in Calaveras County in California's historic gold country. More information at mercercaverns.net. For the McDonald Observatory, I'm Billy Henry.
3: Good morning. It's 8:47 on Thursday, June 18th, 2026, and this is your KEDT Morning News Update. I'm Spencer Chiok. Corpus Christi City Attorney Miles Risley is retiring. In a letter to City Manager Peter Zanoni obtained by Chris 6 News, Risley cited the ongoing political fallout over the effort to remove Mayor Paulette Guajardo and personal attacks against him as the reason. Risley has served as the city's attorney since 2014. The Hilliard Center in Corpus Christi will be receiving almost $4 million worth of upgrades. Areas of focus include the lounge suites and the second floor restroom. The project is expected to be completed in December of this year. The City of Corpus Christi will be giving away 10,000 more sandbags on June 27th at the Cabanas Athletic Complex as hurricane season continues to warm up. The previous giveaway event saw 8,000 sandbags go in just 2 hours. Each resident can take up to 8 bags. Since last July 4th's devastating floods in Texas, state lawmakers have been hearing stories from survivors, testimony from emergency officials, and getting debriefs on investigations related to the flood. Now they're meeting today to adopt a report on the flood that'll be used to guide new policies, procedures, and laws aimed at protecting Texans during future natural disasters. The Texas Newsroom's Blaise Ganey has more.
5: In special session following the July 4th flood, Texas lawmakers passed a package of flood-related bills, but also acknowledged they still had more work to do. Since then, lawmakers have been hearing from emergency coordinators and flood experts about what more the state can do. A special legislative committee is expected to unveil a report compiling the takeaways on Thursday. During a hearing in April, Casey Garrett, an investigator hired by the state, said she's hoping for change.
6: I am so trusting of you guys to do something with these stories. Let it not just end after the report is finished being written and adopted.
5: More than 130 people died in last summer's flooding, which hit Kerr County in the Texas Hill Country especially hard. I'm Blaze Ganey in Austin.
3: Beekeepers lost more than 60% of their commercially managed honeybee colonies between the summer of 2024 and early 2025. That's according to a nationwide survey. Texas Public Radio's Tim Gutierrez reports the losses are estimated to have cost beekeepers around $600 million.
7: Writer and researcher Jenny Duran says the bee crisis could have consequences far beyond honey production. That's because bees pollinate many of the fruits, vegetables, and nuts Americans rely on every day.
8: The concern is that food will become more expensive and fewer people will be able to access the amount that they need, and that we could see real nutritional deficiencies that can result in fatalities.
7: Durant says pesticides, habitat loss, and industrial farming practices are among the factors contributing to bee declines, along with parasites, disease, and other environmental pressures. I'm Tim Gutierrez in San Antonio.
3: Finally, this morning at Malachite Beach, the National Park Service conducted a turtle hatchling release. Around 1,300 people were expected to watch the baby turtles take to the Gulf of Mexico. These releases will continue through mid-August. And a look at your weather this afternoon. Extreme heat warning for across all of South Texas. Currently 87 degrees in the valley, 85 in Victoria and Corpus Christi. Make sure you stay cool today, with temperatures expected to reach as high as 103 in the valley, 94 in Victoria, and 93 in Corpus Christi. More Morning Edition now on its way.
9: 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Amy Martinez.
1: And I'm Steve Inskeep. We have new information about an old missile launch. Last year, Russia launched a missile from a remote island above the Arctic Circle. That missile flew for hours, and Russia claimed it was powered by a nuclear reactor. American researchers now believe they understand how that works. NPR's Jeff Brumfield got an exclusive look.
10: Nuclear power is sometimes used on aircraft carriers and submarines, but a nuclear-powered missile? Researcher Jake Hecla says it's been a while since anyone thought about doing that.
11: This is a concept that had not been explored in a serious way, really, since the 1950s or early 1960s.
10: The U.S. briefly tried to fly a bomber with a nuclear reactor aboard.
12: These first airborne reactor tests at Convair, Fort Worth, are supplying valuable information.
10: And it looked at missiles, too, but those plans never got off the ground. Hecla is a professor at MIT with a joint appointment in aerospace and nuclear science. He says the U.S. concluded that nuclear-powered flight
11: is something that is possible, but wildly expensive and very dangerous.
10: But that hasn't stopped the Russians. In October, they launched a missile called Burevestnik. It flew for nearly 15 hours. Because it's nuclear-powered, it could have likely flown even longer. Over the years, Russia has posted a handful of videos of Burevestnik. The more Hecla looked at them,
11: I realized that there was a ton of data here.
10: Looking at brief clips of the missile in its factory, he estimated its size by comparing it to objects in the background, like, say, a fire extinguisher.
11: I spent many hours repeating these measurements over and over and over again.
10: And once he knew how big it was, Hecla worked out how its nuclear reactor worked. The result is really worrying. He believes the missile takes air and pushes it directly through the reactor core, where it's heated and shot out the back. That means this missile is literally spewing radiation as it flies.
11: It is likely to leave a radioactive trail. And as a result, anyone living near is at enormous risk, potentially, if this system flies off course.
10: In November, Russian President Vladimir Putin praised the scientists who built Burevestnik. He said its unlimited range means it can bypass missile defenses, making it a valuable weapon. But Jeffrey Lewis, a missile expert at Middlebury College, is less sure.
13: Yes, it has this very, very long range, but it flies quite slowly.
10: And slow-moving cruise missiles aren't that hard to intercept, he points out. Still, Lewis says Jake Heckla's analysis should put to rest the question of whether Budivesnik is real. The paper shows
13: it's almost certainly a terrible idea, but it's not an impossible idea.
10: And in the 21st century arms race, Lewis says, even the worst weapons can become reality. Jeff Brumfiel, NPR News.
9: In the effort to keep Iran from obtaining a nuclear weapon, there is what we see and what we can only guess at. The latest visible sign is the preliminary agreement between the U.S. and Iran. It says Iran will not procure or develop nuclear weapons, a goal that Iran maintains it isn't seeking. Nick Fountain from our Planet Money podcast reports on the unseen part of the conflict. It involves a cybersecurity researcher who found a computer virus.
14: His name is Juan Andres Guerrero Saade, but people call him Jags. He's a vice president of a cybersecurity firm called Sentinel One. And for an executive at a company that has lots of federal contracts, he has a lot of tattoos, including one related to this cyber weapon he uncovered.
15: FAT-16 has been on the back of my arm for a while now.
14: You got it tattooed?
15: Oh, yeah.
14: The cyber weapon is called FAT-16, and it dates to the mid-2000s. Though Jags first found reference to it much later in a leak of suspected NSA tools. He and a colleague tried to figure out what it was meant to do, and recently they had a breakthrough. They figured out FAT-16 messed with the part of the computer that deals with math.
15: The really, really details-based, hard calculation stuff that most of the time you never deal with.
14: But why? He couldn't figure out who the tool was designed to target.
15: Who is running high precision calculations back in 2005, doing something so interesting that it got somebody to build a super specific custom piece of malware to modify and mess with their workloads? Everything about this thing screams special.
14: Then Jags found a snippet of the malware in some software having to do with complex physics modeling. And when he looked into that software,
15: something that I run into right away is this report by the good ISIS.
14: ISIS?
15: That's what they call themselves. I don't know what ISIS stands for. It's some kind of think tank. The good ISIS.
14: Institute for
15: something or other.
14: Stands for the Institute for Science and International Security. And their report mentioned that Iranian nuclear scientists have been using this software that FAT-16, the malware, was targeting. So Jags got his hands on an obscure piece of physics software from decades ago. Did you pay for it?
15: No. You can't buy it. You can't just buy it.
14: And found the malware does this very specific thing. It changes the math of a very specific kind of calculations in this very specific software, calculations having to do with, like, making bombs. Meaning the malware's coders knew about nuclear physics. The other thing the virus did is spread to other computers on the network.
15: The idea being that if I come to this computer and I run this simulation workload and go, hey, those results don't look right. Let's go try this other computer. And you go and you run it in the other one. That, too, will give you the right wrong answer.
14: The exact same wrong answer.
15: Exactly. And so the idea was to drive these people nuts.
14: There are still many unknowns about FAT-16. Who did it? The CIA and NSA declined to comment, and the Israeli Defense Forces did not respond to our inquiry. Who it was aimed at? North Korea also had a nuclear program at the time. And finally, if it changed the course of history. Nevertheless, Jags is pretty satisfied because his decoding lets us get a peek into the invisible cyber war. Was it worth the wait?
15: Oh, absolutely.
14: Nick Fountain, NPR News.
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9: 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I'm A. Martinez.
16: And I'm Steve Inskeep.

0: Give me a Saint-Saëns concert piece for horn and orchestra, Kurt Mazur and the Leipzig Gewandhaus Orchestra.
1: And a good morning. How are you on this Thursday morning? Oh, my goodness. Already this far down in the week and outside it is warm and breezy. Hey, yeah, we've got that big blow dryer effect going on in the coastal bend today. So enjoy the weather. Stay hydrated and stay cool by all means. Going to be a hot one again today. In the meantime, you can certainly stay indoors and enjoy some wonderful music, because we have plenty of that. 2 hours worth coming your way on Performance Today. 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
2: From APM American Public Media, this is Performance Today. I'm Valerie Kaler. There have been 17 Van Cliburn International Piano Competitions so far. Each one starts with around 30 pianists, whittled down to 6 finalists. Each Cliburn competition ends up showcasing over 300 pieces of music. That means in its history, more than 5,100 pieces have been played. And this piece? Well, it's shown up a total of 4 times, less than a tenth of 1%. But it showed up in the most recent Van Cliburn when pianist Vitaly Starikov made this unique and deliberate choice. We'll hear him play Robert Schumann's Symphonic Etudes from the Cliburn competition ahead this hour.
3: Live from NPR News in Washington, I'm Corva Coleman. Defense Secretary Pete Hegseth has announced a 6-month review of U.S. forces in Europe. NPR's Quill Lawrence reports Hegseth spoke at NATO headquarters in Brussels today.
4: Hegseth repeated Trump administration talking points about European allies paying too much attention to gender equity and climate change. He slammed NATO allies for not joining the U.S. and Israeli war on Iran and claimed U.S. lives had been put at risk because some NATO countries refused to offer bases or even overflight for that war. Hegseth said the U.S. would adjust its NATO dues depending on which countries increase defense spending. The Trump administration has said it will reduce military support even if a NATO country comes under attack. But the U.S. is bound by NATO's Article 5 that an attack on one is an attack on all. The only time in history Article 5 was invoked was after 9/11. Many NATO countries sent troops and material to fight in Iraq and Afghanistan. Quill Lawrence, NPR News.
3: Motoring Club AAA says the cost of regular gasoline in the U.S. has fallen to $4 per gallon. The price has dropped 52 cents in the last month. NPR's Joel Rose reports it could take a while before airline passengers see cheaper fares.
5: When jet fuel prices shot up this spring, airlines responded by raising ticket prices and fees. Now, fuel costs are coming back to earth. The average price for a gallon of jet fuel in the U.S. dropped this week to less than $3, according to the tracking firm Argus. That's down more than $2 per gallon from the peak in April. But aviation consultant Michael Boyd says don't expect the airlines to give those price hikes back right away.
6: If people will pay it, why would you take it back?
5: Boyd says travelers have shown they are willing to pay higher airfares, at least so far. And airlines face rising costs across the board, including labor. Joel Rose, NPR News, Washington.
3: The Obama Presidential Center opens today in Chicago. NPR's Don Gagne says former President Barack Obama and former First Lady Michelle Obama will preside over the dedication.
7: It's traditional for former presidents to create a library to house records and documents from their presidency and to highlight their time in the White House. The Obama Center is different. First off, it's not a presidential library, the logic being that records from the Obama era were digital and are accessible online. There's a museum, but the center also features a branch of the Chicago Public Library. There's ample park space, even a regulation NBA-sized basketball court. Guests at the dedication ceremony will include former Presidents Bill Clinton, George W. Bush, and Joe Biden. Not invited, President Donald Trump, who's known to regularly insult and demean Obama in speeches and to the press. Don Gagne, NPR News, Chicago.
3: You're listening to NPR. The U.S. Supreme Court has decided that the government's prosecution of a man who uses marijuana and owns a gun went too far. The justices ruled unanimously that the prosecution conflicted with the Second Amendment. People in Democratic Republic of the Congo flooded streets to watch the DRC's first game in the World Cup. This comes as Ebola cases continue to spread. Emmett Livingstone reports on soccer fans in the Congolese city of Bunia.
8: There were ecstatic scenes in Bunia on Tuesday night as hundreds of people flooded the city's central plaza. They had come to watch Congo play Portugal in the World Cup. At the last minute, the local government cancelled a screening of the game. Ebola is spreading across Bunia, with fatalities rising every day. But for soccer supporters, none of this mattered. Congo hasn't competed in the World Cup since 1976. In a country torn by conflict and disease, the national team's participation in the competition is a rare feel-good event. The match ended in a draw, but in Bunia, people stumbled home afterwards wearing huge smiles. Fans said the result was a significant achievement. Portugal is one of the great soccer nations, and Congo held its own. For NPR News, I'm Emmett Livingstone in Bunia.
3: The remnants of a tropical storm are hitting the southern Gulf Coast. The National Weather Service has now declared a particularly dangerous situation now exists in southwestern Mississippi. There's life-threatening flash flooding occurring, and some rivers could rise to record levels. I'm Corva Coleman, NPR News.
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2: From APM, American Public Media, this is Performance Today. I'm Valerie Kaler. Glad to have you along for today's musical adventures and discoveries. Every now and again, I think back to the early years of the COVID-19 pandemic, when the majority of folks were completely isolated from others, only seeing one or two people regularly. That sudden absence of human contact is something we all carried and continue to carry. Like so many of us, composer Vivian Fung felt extremely isolated and lonely during the pandemic. And then in 2022, in quite the opposite of social distancing, her young son marched in the massive San Francisco Lunar New Year parade. Fung felt overjoyed and deeply moved by the communal experience of that parade. And she wanted to capture the dual experience of moving from solitude to togetherness in music. Let's take this journey from isolation to community. Michelle Merrill conducts Rocco in the world premiere performance of Parade by Vivian Fung.

A journey from isolation to togetherness. It's a piece called Parade by Vivian Fong. That was the world premiere performance from a concert in Houston, Texas. Michelle Merrill conducted the ensemble Rocco at St. John the Divine Church. Vivian Fong describes that piece as beginning in a dreamlike haze, drawing on a musical quote from Hildegard von Bingen. Fong begins her piece with a quote from Hildegard. From this dreamlike state, the parade slowly emerges, a bit chaotic as different groups find their groove together. And then the parade turns into a total dance party, leading to a triumphant climax. Fong was inspired to write Parade after she attended the San Francisco Lunar New Year Parade in 2022. She felt overwhelming joy and community at that parade, a healing experience after the deep isolation and loneliness of the pandemic.

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1: Hello, this is Professor Lee Fuman, executive producer of Science and the Sea. Scientists know a lot about how marine life survives and even thrives in the sea, how the oceans moderate our climate and fuel powerful storms, and how mankind can affect the vast oceans. Learn something new and interesting about the wonders of the oceans on Science and the Sea, produced right here in the Coastal Bend by the University of Texas Marine Science Institute in Port Aransas.
2: Science in the Sea, Thursday afternoons at 5:46.
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0: Pianist Vitaly Starikov was born and raised in Yekaterinburg, Russia. When he was 3 years old, he started singing in a local children's choir and then enrolled in a music school to play piano just a few years later. By the age of 14, he knew he would devote his life to music. He earned degrees at the Tchaikovsky Conservatory in Moscow and is currently pursuing an artist diploma at the Yale School of Music. Oh, and he's also winning medals. Left Fort Worth, Texas with a silver one a while back. He just squeaked in under the maximum age limit at last year's Van Cliburn competition, open to pianists age 18 to 30. He turned 30 in May of 2025, just a couple weeks before the competition began. Here's a piece he played in the quarterfinals. Robert Schumann's Symphonic Etudes, played by Vitaly Starikov at the Van Cliburn Concert Hall in Fort Worth, Texas.

Pianist Vitaly Starikov's performance of Robert Schumann's Symphonic Etudes from the quarterfinal round of the 2025 Van Cliburn International Piano Competition. Oftentimes, for

0: Performers in high-stakes events like the Clyburn will choose competition-safe crowd-pleasers. But Vitaly Starikov forged his own path. In each round, he built programs that featured what might be considered riskier fare. Case in point, Schumann's Symphonic Etudes. Played during the competition rounds a total of 4 times in the entire history of the Van Cliburn. It's a piece that's kind of hard to pin down. Part cycle of variations, part wildly difficult etude book. And in terms of interpretation, it's almost a blank canvas, which means jurors may disagree vehemently about just how it should sound. But Starikov follows his own star. He says, "For me, true art is possible only when it is created with conscience and authenticity. I'm inspired by those who remain true to themselves, whether through their actions, teaching, or performances. Their ability to channel their values into their art motivates me to do the same, making music in honest, meaningful ways and connected to the essence of who I am." He went on to win the silver medal, by the way. That award came with a cash prize of $50,000, artist management for 3 years, and a recording contract. Vitaly Starikov is currently earning his artist diploma at the Yale School of Music and lined up with great concert engagements around the U.S. Looking forward to hearing lots more from Vitaly Starikov in the near future. In a moment, a composer you might not know that you know. 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
0: Composer Lalo Schifrin was born in Argentina in 1932. He grew up in a musical home immersed in classical music. And when he was a boy and heard jazz recordings by Louis Armstrong, Fats Waller, Charlie Parker, and Dizzy Gillespie, he described it as a religious conversion. But as a high schooler, Schifrin's access to jazz was cut off. In the late 1940s, Argentina banned the import of American jazz records into the country. Schifrin had no intention of accepting that situation. He became friends with a merchant marine and paid him to smuggle in records. Even in the heat of summer, Schifrin would put on an overcoat and hide his contraband. More about the late, great Lalo Schifrin after we hear one of his many compositions. This is Tango a Borges from a collection called Letters from Argentina.

0: Tango a Borges. Composer Lalo Schifrin named that tango after an Argentine author he greatly admired, Jorge Luis Borges. That's from Schifrin's larger work called Letters from Argentina. We heard it played by the group Viva Tango in concert in San Antonio, Texas, presented by the San Antonio Chamber Music Society. Lalo Schifrin, probably best known as the composer of the Mission Impossible theme, but he wrote hundreds more pieces of music for both soundtracks and the concert stage. He was born in 1932 in Argentina, grew up in a home just immersed in classical music, but discovered and fell in love with jazz as a teenager. He was a member of Dizzy Gillespie's jazz band for a while. That's what first brought Lalo Schifrin to the United States. Once here, he became one of the leading composers of soundtracks for TV and movies. Lalo Schifrin died in June of 2025 at the age of 93. 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Revenued approves businesses based on revenue, not credit, with funds approved and available in a day. 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I'm Valerie Kaler. 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
1: And a good Thursday morning to you. Lon Gonzalez with you. How are you today? I hope you are enjoying the downhill side of the week, albeit it is a little warm, but that's okay. We will get through it, and we will get through it with another hour of great music for you on Performance Today. 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It's 11 o'clock.
0: Guess when this string quartet was published? Would you be surprised if I told you 1986? Well, I was surprised to learn that. It was published in the 80s, but it was written 150 years earlier. This string quartet by Fanny Mendelssohn was just one of many, of too many, of her hundreds of compositions that never made it to the publisher. Wasn't proper for a woman of her social class of that era to even perform in public, let alone put her name on a printed composition. From APM American Public Media, this is Performance Today. I'm Valerie Kaler. On the way this hour, unsilencing the voice of Fanny Mendelssohn.
2: Live from NPR News, I'm Lakshmi Singh. A preliminary deal between the United States and Iran is signed earlier than scheduled. Last night, President Trump and his Iranian counterpart entered into a 60-day ceasefire extension. Vice President J.D. Vance addressed that as he was leading the White House briefing a short time ago.
3: I would say the 60-day period officially started today. It was signed late, and it may have even been signed technically, you know, because of the time shift. I think it's signed technically today, Iran time. So, yes, the deal started yesterday. We're going to start the 60-day clock today.
2: NPR's Greg Myrie reports both sides now face a complicated process of sorting out the terms for ending their war.
4: Iran's president signed the deal in his home country, while Trump did so at the opulent French palace of Versailles. Trump also issued this warning to Iran.
5: If I don't like it, if they don't behave, we'll go right back to dropping bombs right smack in the middle of their head.
4: The most immediate benefit of the deal should be the opening of the Strait of Hormuz, where the flow of oil has been largely halted for more than 3 months. Iran also pledges not to build a nuclear weapon, though the exact scope of the nuclear program must be worked out over the next 60 days in a final agreement. Iran will now be able to sell its oil freely, a major boost for its crippled economy. Greg Myrie, NPR News.
2: Many Americans say they don't feel good about the U.S. economy or about President Trump's leadership. NPR's Stephen Fowler reports on the latest NPR PBS News Marist poll released this morning.
6: President Trump faces his largest ever gap between those who approve of his job and those who don't. The disapproval is driven by nearly all Democrats, about two-thirds of independents, and one in five Republicans. When asked about how Trump is handling the economy, the numbers are even worse. Only a third of Americans say they approve, a figure lower than any point during former President Biden's tenure. One reason? Gas prices. Even though the average price per gallon has decreased by about 40 cents in the last month per AAA, three-quarters of voters say it still puts a major strain on their finances. Stephen Fowler, NPR News.
2: Proud and energized, crowds of people wearing Knicks jerseys and caps lining the route from Battery Park to City Hall to celebrate the team that brought home their first NBA title in 53 years. NPR's Brian Mann is in the middle of it.
7: I took a subway into Lower Manhattan around 5:30, and the car was already packed more than 4 hours before parade time. Huge crowds here where I am now, and everyone just big grins on their faces. This celebration, half a century coming for the Knicks. People are say they're glad to be here.
2: It's NPR. An FDA meeting today is considering the first flu vaccine that uses the same technology as the COVID shots. Here's NPR's Rob Stein.
8: The FDA advisors will examine a flu vaccine made by Moderna that uses mRNA technology. The meeting is noteworthy because of Health Secretary Robert F. Kennedy Jr.'s intense criticism of the same technology used to make the COVID shots. In fact, the FDA stunned Moderna earlier this year when the agency refused to even consider the vaccine. The FDA quickly reversed that decision after an uproar in the biotech industry. The top FDA officials at the time have since left the agency. In an FDA review released this week, while raising some questions about the vaccine, generally gave the mRNA shot positive reviews. Rob Stein, NPR News.
2: Well, the mother of one of the surprise FIFA World Cup stars will now be able to travel to the U.S. to see her son play. Here's NPR's William Jones.
9: Cape Verde's goalkeeper Vizinha has become an unexpected hero. The 40-year-old saves against Spain led his country to a historic tie. He was in tears at the final whistle and said that was in part because his mother couldn't be there. That was because of the cost of a visa. Cape Verde is among dozens of countries whose citizens face bonds of up to $15,000 to secure a U.S. visa. But House Minority Leader Hakeem Jeffries says he's spoken with Secretary of State Marco Rubio. And he announced that Vizinha's mum will now be able to travel to Miami to see his son play Uruguay with all visa fees waived.
2: That's William Jones. It's NPR.
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0: 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I'm Valerie Kaler. I am always intrigued by a themed concert. All dances, or all inspired by flowers, or by Shakespeare, or food, or royalty, or children. I love seeing how different composers reflect a chosen theme. Some folks at Summerfest La Jolla put together a program on the theme of unsilenced voices. Now, I appreciate that they didn't call it silenced voices, but really leaned into the fact that the impetus for each choice was to amplify, to unsilence. In the case of Fanny Mendelssohn, there were a few things that muffled her voice. For starters, the expectations of society in 19th century Europe. It was wonderful if a woman could play an instrument beautifully, but she should not do it in public. That's for men, obviously. And as for composing music, well, I guess she could do it, but getting those manuscripts published? Unseemly for a lady of her station. So many of her 460-some works were either never published or only passed around between friends or published under her brother's name. And that brings us to what might have been Fanny Mendelssohn's biggest challenge, living in the shadow of her very successful brother, Felix. She wrote this absolutely splendid string quartet in 1834. Guess when it was published? 1986. Here's that quartet by Fanny Mendelssohn from a performance at the Baker Baum Concert Hall in La Jolla, California, a concert from Summerfest La Jolla.

0: Violinists Augustine Hadelich and Andrew Wan, violist Matthew Lippmann, and cellist Julie Albers. They played Fanny Mendelssohn's string quartet in E-flat major, written in 1834, but not published until a century and a half later, in 1986. That concert at the Baker Baum Concert Hall inside the Conrad Prebys Performing Arts Center was part of a Summerfest La Jolla concert called Unsilenced Voices. The program said, quote, "Whether silenced by political oppression, the horrors of war, or societal and ideological imperatives, the composers on this program managed to create lyrical and hopeful works in the most challenging or horrific of circumstances." Thanks to our friends at La Jolla Music Society for sharing that recording with us. And kudos to all the musicians and arts organizations out there who are making a point of uncovering, rediscovering, unsilencing. In a moment, making it up as you go. 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
0: Venezuelan pianist, composer, and 2023 PT Classical Woman of the Year, Gabriela Montero, has a very robust presence on YouTube. One of her playlists is a series of video albums, all tagged Take One. Each video is an unedited improvisation session, anywhere from 30 minutes to an hour long. Her sixth and latest is Take One, Something Jazzy, Something Blue. Before that, a pair of Take One albums recorded in PJs called In Pajamas. Her third was called Take One, 20 Reflections on the Americas. Here's a sample from that album. Gabriela Montero plays an improvisation for the left hand.

An improvisation for Left Hand Alone from pianist Gabriela Montero. Several years ago, a group of neurologists hooked her up to an MRI to watch her brain activity while she played the piano. Turns out that while she's improvising, the visual part of her brain just lights up. Let's hear her light it up one more time. A performance from the Gstaad Menuhin Festival in Gstaad, Switzerland. Gabriela Montero improvising on a tune by Swiss composer Ferdinand Huber.

0: Luget vor Berg und Tal, or Look from Mountain and Valley, a Swiss-German folk song depicting the end of day in the Alps, shadows lengthening over meadows, and the last rays of the sinking sun glowing red on the glaciers. Swiss composer Ferdinand Huber wrote a setting, and pianist-composer Gabriella Montero played her own improvisation on the tune. That was her encore after playing her own Latin concerto with the Gestalt Festival Orchestra in Gestalt, Switzerland, the foothills of the southwestern part of the Swiss Alps. In a moment, Mahler removes some notes, but not the ones you think. 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
0: Revision, or killing your darlings, is all part of the writing process. It can be especially hard to determine when to show your thoughts to your audience and when to let them form their own conclusions. Gustav Mahler spent many years writing and

Mahler told a friend that it wasn't fair to share them with the audience because they were inadequate, and that he believed the public had been misled by his notes. So now, this opening movement is not about spring awakening from a long winter sleep. Instead, it's officially titled Slowly, Dragging, Very Restrained Throughout. What you gather from the offstage trumpet calls, the clarinet singing like a cuckoo, and the sprightly tune that emerges is now totally up to your analysis. Let's hear it from a concert in Katowice, Poland. Conductor Marin Alsop leading the Polish National Radio Symphony Orchestra in the opening movement of the Symphony No. 1, The Titan, by Gustav Mahler.

0: The opening movement of the Symphony No. 1, the Titan Symphony by Gustav Mahler. Marin Alsop led the Polish National Radio Symphony Orchestra in concert in Katowice, Poland. So happy to feature not one but two of our former PT Classical Women of the Year this hour, our 2021 recipient, conductor Marin Alsop, and composer, pianist, and activist Gabriela Montero, who received the award in 2023. 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I'm Valerie Kaler. 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
1: 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We are approaching noon on this Thursday, June 18th. I'm Rob Boskamp, and at the top of the hour, it's South Texas Midday. Spencer Chiok will have all your happenings across the region at NPR News and much more headed your way during the lunch hour. 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
2: Coming up today on South Texas Midday, Corpus Christi City Attorney Miles Risley is retiring this August. In a letter to City Manager Peter Zanoni, obtained by Chris 6 News, Risley cited the ongoing political fallout over the effort to remove Mayor Paul Quijardo and personal attacks against him as the reason. The Hilliard Center's renovation plans have been announced. The City of Corpus Christi will be giving away 10,000 more sandbags on June 27th. Since last July 4th's devastating floods in Texas, state lawmakers have been hearing stories from survivors, testimony from emergency officials, and getting debriefs on investigations related to the flood. Now they're meeting today to adopt a report on the flood. Blaise Ganey has more. And there was a sea turtle release this morning. All this and more today on South Texas Midday.
3: Live from NPR News, I'm Lakshmi Singh. The U.S. has signed a preliminary deal with Iran that extends their ceasefire for 60 days after President Trump withdrew the United States from the 2050 nuclear accord with Iran in his first term. Questions persist over whether 60 days will be enough time to agree on the terms for ending their war. For Iran, that includes sanctions relief. For the U.S., assurances Iran abandons nuclear weapons ambitions. Here's Vice President J.D. Vance.
4: The nuclear weapons program is destroyed. It is gone. If the Iranians decided tomorrow to build a nuclear weapon, they simply don't have the capacity in order to do that. What we're trying to ensure is they don't rebuild that capacity, not just a year from now, 2 years from now, but many, many years from now, so that our children never have to worry about a state sponsor of terrorism having a nuclear weapon.
3: Vance leading the White House press briefing today. Two researchers at MIT say they believe they have uncovered how a top-secret Russian missile actually flies. NPR's Jeff Brumfield says Moscow has fired the missile at Ukraine.
5: In October, Russia launched what it said was a nuclear-powered missile. The missile flew for almost 15 hours, far longer than a regular missile could. Jake Hecla is a researcher at MIT. He says nuclear-powered flight
6: is something that is possible, but wildly expensive and very dangerous.
5: Hekla and his colleague Scott Kemp analyzed the missile. They believe it's sucking air directly through its nuclear core and spewing radioactivity as it flies.
6: As a result, anyone living near is at enormous risk, potentially.
5: And the missile isn't all that useful, he says. Despite being nuclear-powered, it's relatively slow-moving and easy to shoot down. Jeff Brumfiel, NPR News.
3: Former President Barack Obama and former First Lady Michelle Obama open a new chapter on Chicago's South Side.
7: To dream, the impossible dream.
3: Grammy-winning artist Jennifer Hudson, among the celebrities and political dignitaries who've turned out today for the dedication of the Obama Presidential Center. Here's NPR's Don Gagne.
8: It's traditional for former presidents to create a library to house records and documents from their presidency and to highlight their time in the White House. The Obama Center is different. First off, it's not a presidential library, the logic being that records from the Obama era were digital and are accessible online. There's a museum, but the center also features a branch of the Chicago Public Library. There's ample park space, even a regulation NBA-sized basketball court. Not invited, President Donald Trump, who's known to regularly insult and demean Obama in speeches and to the press. Don Gagne, NPR News, Chicago.
3: This is NPR. From Battery Park to City Hall, New Yorkers are celebrating their beloved Knicks. Crowds turned out today for a massive parade for their NBA team that ended a 53-year championship drought when it beat the Spurs in Game 5, 94-90. Federal prisoners have the right to file a grievance to seek to solve a problem that could include stopping abuse by a guard or another prisoner or asking for urgent medical care. NPR's Joseph Shapiro reports an analysis by the Marshall Project and NPR shows the system rarely works in favor of prisoners.
9: NPR and the Marshall Project looked at records of nearly a million cases going back 24 years. In 2023, the last full year of records, fewer than 2% of cases got decided in favor of the prisoner and just 1% of appeals for medical care. Many cases get decided on technicalities, not on their merits. Like a woman at a California prison who complained she was being sexually abused by a corrections officer. But her grievance was denied, she said, because she misspelled the guard's last name. The Federal Bureau of Prisons said the system is set up to, quote, solve problems and be responsive to issues raised by inmates. Joseph Shapiro, NPR News.
3: Qantas Airways is on track to make aviation history to regularly fly nonstop from London to Sydney in 19 to 22 hours. The Australian airline says it plans to use Airbus's latest generation of long-range, wide-body passenger jets to start making the 10,573-mile journey. It's NPR.
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2: Corpus Christi's city attorney is retiring in August. The Hilliard Center's renovation plans are announced, and there was a sea turtle release this morning. Today is Thursday, June 18th, 2026, and this is South Texas Midday. I'm Spencer Chiok. Corpus Christi City Attorney Miles Risley is retiring this August. In a letter to City Manager Peter Zanoni obtained by Chris 6 News, Risley cited the ongoing political fallout over the effort to remove Mayor Paulette Guajardo and personal attacks against him as the reason. Risley has served as the city's attorney since 2014. The Hilliard Center in Corpus Christi will be receiving almost $4 million worth of upgrades. Areas of focus include the lounge suites and the second floor restroom. The project is expected to be completed in December of this year. The city of Corpus Christi will be giving away 10,000 more sandbags on June 27th at the Cabanas Athletic Complex as hurricane season continues to warm up. The previous giveaway event saw 8,000 sandbags go in just 2 hours. Each resident can take up to 8 bags. Since last July 4th's devastating floods in Texas, state lawmakers have been hearing stories from survivors, testimony from emergency officials, and getting debriefs on investigations related to the flood. Now they're meeting today to adopt a report on the flood that'll be used to guide new policies, procedures, and laws aimed at protecting Texans during future natural disasters. The Texas Newsroom's Blaze Ganey has more.
11: In special session following the July 4th flood, Texas lawmakers passed a package of flood-related bills, but also acknowledged they still had more work to do. Since then, lawmakers have been hearing from emergency coordinators and flood experts about what more the state can do. A special legislative committee is expected to unveil a report compiling the takeaways on Thursday. During a hearing in April, Casey Garrett, an investigator hired by the state, said she's hoping for change.
12: I am so trusting of you guys to do something with these stories. Let it not just end after the report is finished being written and adopted.
11: More than 130 people died in last summer's flooding, which hit Kerr County in the Texas Hill Country especially hard. I'm Blaze Ganey in Austin.
2: Beekeepers lost more than 60% of their commercially managed honeybee colonies between the summer of 2024 and early 2025. That's according to a nationwide survey. Texas Public Radio's Tim Gutierrez reports the losses are estimated to have cost beekeepers about $600 million.
13: Writer and researcher Jenny Duran says the bee crisis could have consequences far beyond honey production. That's because bees pollinate many of the fruits, vegetables, and nuts Americans rely on every day.
14: The concern is that food will become more expensive and fewer people will be able to access the amount that they need, and that we could see real nutritional deficiencies that can result in fatalities.
13: Durant says pesticides, habitat loss, and industrial farming practices are among the factors contributing to bee declines, along with parasites, disease, and other environmental pressures. I'm Tim Gutierrez in San Antonio.
2: Every other Tuesday during the summer, as the sun begins to set over Bjorn's main plaza, the soundtrack could be mistaken for a village in Germany. Texas Public Radio's Jack Morgan says that's exactly the point.
15: According to Larry Schmidt, who plays trumpet, this band's been around a while.
16: It's the oldest continuously performing German band outside of Germany in the world. It was formed in 1860 here in town by Mr. Dinger.
15: In fact, the Dinger building still stands overlooking Main Plaza and remains one of the town's most recognizable historic buildings. Schmidt isn't just a trumpet hobbyist. He earned two music degrees.
16: I graduated from college in 1970, went into the Army Band, played with the Army Band for 3 years, came out, finished a master's, went to teaching, taught middle school band for 36 years.
15: But Schmidt's connection to the Burney Village Band began long before college and his teaching career.
16: I started when I was in the seventh grade, and it was so much fun to do that. It was exciting.
15: And like many children from small German-American towns, Schmidt grew up speaking German.
16: I spoke nothing but German when I entered the first grade in school, and that was extremely difficult for me.
15: With the Schmidt family, the Burney Village Band is a family affair.
16: My wife plays, our son plays, our daughter plays, our son-in-law plays.
15: For those wondering how you can hear the band, the public gets a chance to step back in time every other Tuesday during the summer. Phil Mason and his wife Linda have made a habit of attending Abendkonzertes. That's German for evening concerts.
17: This is the square, and we have the gazebo in the center. And the band plays under the gazebo, and people bring their lawn chairs, and some of them bring a picnic. We brought our picnic tonight.
15: Linda says the number of years they've been coming speaks to the band's importance.
17: Oh, probably 30 plus, yeah.
15: Cindy Stouter enjoys it all, but one tradition stands up.
18: What's fun is they do the chicken dance, and then all the kids get up there and participate, and then they have the children's march.
15: Stouter says time moves on, and traditions like these help connect Burney to its past.
18: And you want to hold on to those things because, you know, Burney is changing, it's growing. And those traditions like this are very important to hold on to.
15: Doug Bricker says the music and setting take you back.
19: When I think of small town Texas, this is what I think of, exactly this.
15: Larry Schmidt says every few years, the Burney Village Band travels to Germany, to connect with its musical roots.
16: We're going to start off in Germany. We have host people over there to help us find a tour. We have a set-up tour. So we go from Germany to France to Switzerland and back to Germany.
15: They're bringing their instruments because a small performance tour is also part of the trip.
16: We play four concerts while we're there. Some of the Germans join us and play with us. It's really fun, and you know, you never know what you're going to get for a concert.
15: Before heading to Germany, the Bernie Village Band will perform one more Abend Concerta on June 20th. The tradition resumes on July 28th when the musicians return to Main Plaza from their European tour. I'm Jack Morgan in Bernie.
2: Finally, this morning at Malachite Beach, the National Park Service conducted a turtle hatch release. Around 1,300 people were expected to watch the baby turtles take to the Gulf of Mexico. These releases will continue through mid-August. This has been South Texas Midday. I'm Spencer Chiok. Your community arts calendar and more is on its way next.
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22: This is the Composer's Datebook for June 18th. I'm John Burge. Okay, violin soloists have it easy. There are thousands of violin concertos they can choose from, starting in the Baroque era of Bach and Vivaldi, and continuing right up to the present day, with new violin concertos available from composers from John Adams to Ellen Tafe Zwillick. But oboe concertos? Not so much. Oh, there are some very fine oboe concertos out there, but they just aren't being written as often as new works for the violin or piano, it seems. But on today's date in 2010, a welcome new oboe concerto by the contemporary Russian composer Rodion Chedrin received its premiere at the Concertgebouw in Amsterdam. In describing his new work, Chedrin wrote, "It was my intention to give expression to the entire palette of the tonal and technical qualities of this wonderful instrument. In my score, there are, however, two further essential actors, the English horn, which permanently imitates or answers the solo instrument, and the orchestra itself." Now, Rodion Chedrin knows a thing or two about writing concertos, and has written quite a few, for trumpet, cello, and viola, 6 piano concertos, as well as 5 showpiece concertos for orchestra.

0: 12:16 on this Thursday afternoon, and a good afternoon to you, South Texas. It is a beautiful Thursday afternoon, and hopefully it's not too warm where you're listening from today. I'm Rob Boskamp, and it's now time to take a look at our community arts calendar for today. We start off with the Texas Association of Black Personnel in Higher Education. They're hosting the 2026 Juneteenth Festival beginning tomorrow, and that will run through Sunday, June 21st. For more information, visit tabphecc.org. The event is being moved indoors due to recent inclement weather. Saturday and Sunday events will be held at the University Center at Texas A&M University Corpus Christi. Summer camp activities for the kids continue. Some of those include the Aurora Arts Theater, hosting a young actor summer camp through August 7th. You can learn about stage makeup, preparing for an audition, and set building, among other topics being taught. 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Get more information at harborplayhouse.com/summercamps. 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And continuing on with our community arts calendar, Bay Jamma Concert and Cinema Series continues this week with Music Tonight featuring Navarro and the Creatures and Heavy Soul. 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That begins tomorrow evening at 8:45 p.m. The exhibit Portraiture, Four Perspectives continues its showing at the Beeville Art Museum through July 18th, featuring the work of contemporary artists from different parts of Texas. And the Harbor Playhouse is staging a production of Godspell Jr. this weekend only. The shows will be Friday and Saturday at 7:30 p.m. and a Sunday matinee at 2 p.m. Visit harborplayhouse.com for more information. Going back to the Aurora Arts Theater, their production of Bonnie and Clyde the Musical continues this Friday and runs every weekend through June 26th. Evening shows are at 7:30 p.m. with a Sunday matinee at 2 p.m. Rockport Center for the Arts has several exhibits on display, including Master Artist Group Exhibition, Rockport Legends, that is on exhibit through August 30th, and Byways by Elena Rods on display through August 2nd. 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And finally, the Corpus Christi Municipal Band presents outdoor concerts every Sunday evening at 8 p.m. with a variety of music from the amphitheater on the Del Mar College Heritage Campus. And there's a lot going on this summer. That is your community arts calendar for this Thursday on KEDT and KVRT FM. 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
0: 12:20 on this Thursday. It's now time to go into some classical music on this Thursday. And today we'll be hearing music conducted by Leonard Bernstein. This is from the album The Joy of Bernstein. And one biographer says that this album is described as an autobiographical playlist and essential listening for an understanding of Bernstein's multifaceted activity. And I'll let you be the judge of that. Today we'll be hearing selections performed by several Philharmonic orchestras, including the New York, Israel, and Los Angeles Philharmonic. Here we go.

0: That was Bernstein's West Side Story Symphonic Dances, conducted by Leonard Bernstein himself. And you've been listening to selections from The Joy of Bernstein, featuring works from Copland, Bernstein, and Gershwin. And those have been performed by various philharmonic orchestras like New York, Israel, Los Angeles, and Vienna.
1: 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I'm Holly Brawley. 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
0: 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It is 1 o'clock on this Thursday. I'm Rob Boskamp, and as promised, we got more classical music headed your way on your community-owned station from the KEDT Center for Educational Broadcasting on the campuses of Del Mar College. 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
5: Live from NPR News in Washington, I'm Lakshmi Singh. The U.S. and Iran have a preliminary agreement that extends their ceasefire by 60 days. The memo of understanding does not have Israel as a signatory. The memo calls for a halt to fighting on all fronts, including Lebanon. NPR's Carrie Khan reports from Tel Aviv. It's not clear if Israel will abide by the memo.
6: President Trump says he sent Israel a copy of the preliminary deal that would open the Strait of Hormuz and set up further negotiations. But Iran says a major issue needs to be settled: Israel's campaign in Lebanon. Israel is fighting Iranian-backed Hezbollah militants there and currently occupies a large swath of the southern part of the country. While Israeli airstrikes have subsided in recent days, military officials say they are still responding to, quote, terrorist threats. Israel, which is not a party to U.S. and Iranian negotiations, says it will not leave Lebanon. Carrie Khan, NPR News, Tel Aviv.
5: Gas prices are just below $4 a gallon for the first time in months, stark contrast from the price surges that the Auto Club AAA's been posting since the U.S.-Israel war with Iran stalled traffic in the Strait of Hormuz and severely disrupted oil shipments. President Trump faces the largest gap ever between people who approve of his job as president, 36%, compared to 59% of respondents who disapprove, according to the newest NPR PBS News Mayor's poll. NPR's Stephen Fowler says virtually every Democrat, about two-thirds of independents, and one in five Republicans disapprove of Trump's performance.
7: Like previous versions of this poll, there are notable declines in different groups that helped Trump get elected in 2024. Gen Z Americans, women, those with a household income below $50,000 a year. Some of these changes are within the margin of error of the poll, which was conducted last week before news of the agreement between the U.S. and Iran, but it is still cratering numbers from February 2025.
5: That's NPR's Stephen Fowler reporting. Celebrities and political dignitaries from across the U.S. and around the world have descended on Chicago's South Side for the dedication of the Obama Presidential Center. Under sunny skies this afternoon, former First Lady Michelle Obama brought members of the audience to tears.
4: 8 years in the crucible, and not once did you melt from the heat. Not once did you let it harden you. Instead, you used it to reveal your truest essence.
5: Former presidents and first ladies, the Clintons, the Bushes, and Bidens were all in attendance. The Trumps are not there. This is NPR News.
8: Live from the Texas Newsroom, I'm Gail Lauder. Large parts of Texas are under a heat advisory, with a heat index making it feel like it's well over 100 degrees. Bradley Brokamp with the National Weather Service says heat is now the biggest problem in Texas.
9: These temperatures are, again, more akin to how it'd feel deep in the summer. What we've been advising everyone to do is to just make sure they're staying hydrated, limit the time outdoors, you know, take some time to, you know, cool off indoors.
8: Forecasters say Tropical Storm Arthur left tropical moisture, making it more humid in South Texas. State lawmakers have been meeting to review findings from last year's devastating floods in the Texas Hill Country. But Texas Newsroom's Blaze Ganey says they plan to issue a report.
10: In special session following the July 4th flood, Texas lawmakers passed a package of flood-related bills, but also acknowledged they still had more work to do. Since then, lawmakers have been hearing from emergency coordinators and flood experts about what more the state can do. A special legislative committee is expected to unveil a report compiling the takeaways on Thursday. During a hearing in April, Casey Garrett, an investigator hired by the state, said she's hoping for change.
11: I am so trusting of you guys to do something with these stories. Let it not just end after the report is finished being written and adopted.
10: More than 130 people died in last summer's flooding, which hit Kerr County in the Texas Hill Country especially hard. I'm Blaze Ganey in Austin.
8: I'm Gail DeLauder from the Texas Newsroom.
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13: Hey, how are you today? I hope you're doing well. It's the 18th of June already. Every year I get to this point and it's like, could we do anything just to like grab onto the summer and dig our heels in and make it slow down just a little bit? But I can't come up with anything. This is the Juilliard School Brass and the Royal Academy of Music Brass to play this canzone by Giovanni Gabrielli.

0: Stardate June 18th. Alan Sandage once said that when he became a graduate student at Caltech in the late 1940s, he was a hick who fell off the turnip truck. He fell at the feet of Edwin Hubble, the most famous astronomer of the time. Hubble was ill, so Sandage gathered data for him at the world's largest telescope. When Hubble died a few years later, Sandage took over much of his work, and like Hubble, he expanded the size and age of the universe and shaped much of the debate over its fate. Sandage was born 100 years ago today in Iowa City. He got interested in astronomy while looking through the telescope of a boyhood friend. Over the decades, he contributed to many areas of astronomy. As an example, he pioneered studies of globular clusters, large clumps of ancient stars. That work led to a better understanding of the age of the universe. Many of the stars and globulars appeared to be older than the universe, an impossibility. Sandage used that and other lines of evidence to greatly increase the known age of the universe. One line of evidence was the rate at which the universe is expanding, a number known as the Hubble constant. Hubble himself had come up with a number that was much too big, implying a much younger age. Sandage calculated a rate that was close to modern numbers. Sandage wasn't always right, but his work shaped the field of cosmology for decades and still has an impact today. Today's program was made possible by Mercer Caverns in Calaveras County in California's historic gold country. More information at mercercaverns.net. I'm Billy Henry.
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2: 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And headed your way at the top of the hour, we've got Here and Now from NPR News. Also, Bird Note and much more headed your way during the 2 o'clock hour. 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
5: And I'm David Folkenflik. It's Here and Now. Coming up, Bill Pulte will serve as the acting director of national intelligence. Democratic Senator Mark Warner has concerns.
6: Mr. Pulte could fabricate a piece of intelligence, use as an excuse for interference in our elections this year.
4: Also, in a unanimous decision, the Supreme Court sides with a gun owner who regularly used marijuana and asserted his Second Amendment rights.
5: And in The Death of Robin Hood, Hugh Jackman stars as a grizzled, older, and immoral Robin, grappling with his legend, influenced by fact and fiction.
7: The film is a cautionary tale. Stories can illuminate, stories can deceive, stories can be, they're powerful.
5: Coming up, Here and Now.
4: After this news.
8: Live from NPR News in Washington, I'm Lakshmi Singh. Former President Barack Obama is mooring his legacy to the grounds of his new presidential center. The $850 million structure towers over a 20-acre campus on Chicago's South Side. At today's dedication, a short time ago, Obama stood before a crowd of Democratic and Republican allies, including former Presidents Clinton, Bush, and Biden. He says since we're just a few weeks away from the nation's 250th birthday, it is worth remembering what it took to rewrite a story from a tale of conquest.
9: Out of the fire and steel of a revolution, a different story took flight. On this continent, a declaration that we are all created equal, endowed by our Creator with certain unalienable rights, and that in the newly independent United States, there will be no kings or lords, no serfs or subjects, but only citizens.
8: President Trump is not in attendance. At a White House press briefing earlier today, Vice President J.D. Vance defended the memorandum of understanding that President Trump has signed to negotiate an end to the war in Iran. NPR's Danielle Kurtzleben reports Vance faced tough questions on what benefits the deal could yield and when.
10: Vance insisted that Iran will not receive financial rewards under the deal unless it complies with an agreement. But he was asked how that squares with allowing Iran to sell oil immediately.
11: We felt that it was reasonable that if we're going to allow everybody else to sell their energy during this period of negotiation, we would allow everyone to sell their energy. That's all we're doing. We can slap everything right back on if the Iranians don't make the deal that we expect.
10: While the White House initially said the vice president would travel on Friday to Switzerland for a ceremonial signing, Trump signed it in Versailles, France last night after the G7 summit. Vance said today he still plans to go to Switzerland but doesn't know when. Danielle Kurtzleben, NPR News, the White House.
8: Motoring Club AAA says the cost of regular gasoline in the United States has fallen below $4 a gallon. The price dropped 52 cents in the last month. NPR's Joel Rowe says it could take a while before airline passengers see cheaper fares.
12: When jet fuel prices shot up this spring, airlines responded by raising ticket prices and fees. Now, fuel costs are coming back to earth. The average price for a gallon of jet fuel in the U.S. dropped this week to less than $3, according to the tracking firm Argus. That's down more than $2 per gallon from the peak in April. But aviation consultant Michael Boyd says don't expect the airlines to give those price hikes back right away.
13: If people will pay it, why would you take it back?
12: Boyd says travelers have shown they are willing to pay higher airfares, at least so far. And airlines face rising costs across the board, including labor. Joel Rose, NPR News, Washington.
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14: This is Bird Note. Don't be fooled by the gentle whirring sound of a hummingbird in flight. This male rufous hummingbird performs elegant and aggressive courtship displays to defend his territory. And he may travel hundreds of miles to find a mate. In the spring, rufous hummingbirds journey up the Pacific coast from Mexico to the northwestern corner of the U.S. Some go even as far north as Alaska. That's almost 1,000 miles one way for a bird measuring just under 4 inches beak to tail, making this one of the longest migrations of any bird relative to body length. But after completing one journey, the hummingbirds have to prepare for another. As fall approaches, they sip nectar and catch insects to pack on fat that will power their passage back to the tropics, this time taking the scenic route over the Rocky Mountains. But not all hummingbirds of the same species migrate at the same time. This male rufous hummingbird in the Pacific Northwest gets out of town early. He leaves the breeding grounds as soon as mid-June. Females stay behind to finish their nesting duties before heading south a week or two after the males, and their grown children trail after them in August. For Bird Note, I'm Mark Bramhill. Did you know you can listen to Bird Note in your podcast app? Subscribe to Bird Note Daily and never miss an episode.

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1: I'm David Folkenflik. President Trump signed a preliminary peace deal with Iran that doesn't achieve the goals he laid out when he started the war. With midterm elections under 5 months away, it's inspiring outspoken criticism in Congress, this time from fellow Republicans.
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3: 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We're approaching 3 p.m. on this Thursday, June the 18th. I'm Rob Boskamp, and headed your way at the top of the hour, it's the National Daily News Show of Texas, the Texas Standard. 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
4: I'm David Brown. Other stories we're covering: an unannounced feature in smart glasses that could reveal the identities of people without their knowledge. Is this the future of personal networking, surveillance, or something else? Omar Gayaga tells us about it. Also, we'll get up to speed on the World Cup in Texas, and what does it take to create social change in a Texas city with a conservative reputation? A new book on the tactics and compromises behind a decades-long fight for LGBTQ rights. Those stories and a whole lot more when the Texas Standard gets underway right after this.
6: Live from NPR News, I'm Lakshmi Singh. U.S. Central Command has lifted a maritime blockade on Iranian ports. NPR's Quill Lawrence reports it's a concession made in the ceasefire agreement between the U.S. and Iran.
7: CENTCOM announced on social media that U.S. forces have lifted the ban on ships entering and exiting Iranian ports and coastal areas in accordance with the president's direction, and that American forces are no longer interdicting vessels off Iran's coast. Iran, for its part, has committed to letting oil tankers move safely through the Strait of Hormuz, where 20% of the world's oil transits. Also moving through will be Iranian oil exports, now free of sanctions under the deal. CENTCOM says the U.S. Navy remains in the area to make sure that the terms of the ceasefire are obeyed. The two countries have started counting the 60-day deadline for outstanding issues to be resolved, including the disposition of Iran's nuclear program. Quill Lawrence, NPR News.
6: Defense Secretary Pete Hegseth is ordering a 6-month review of U.S. forces in Europe after he blasted NATO allies for failing to allow the use of their bases as launching sites for U.S. attacks on Iran. AAA says people are now paying on average just below $4 for a gallon of regular gasoline. NPR's Camila Domonoske has more on that.
8: Gasoline prices are down more than 50 cents from their peak. The app Gas Buddy anticipates that prices could continue to fall, provided the tentative agreement between the U.S. and Iran continues to hold. But it will take time for oil fields to resume production. Some facilities were damaged in the conflict and need to be repaired, and shipping crude around the world takes time, too. So there are very real limits on how quickly prices can recover. According to AAA, gasoline prices are currently up about 33% from before the war. Electric vehicle charging rates rose less than 8%. Camila Domonoske, NPR News.
6: Waymo's recalling thousands of robo-taxis after self-driving software caused them to go through closed construction zones. Several incidents occurred in Phoenix and the San Francisco Bay Area.
9: The movement is a rhythm to us. Freedom is like religion to us.
6: Common sings his Oscar-winning song Glory at the star-studded Obama Presidential Center dedication today on Chicago's South Side. Former President Obama described it as deep roots. The center, on the grounds of more than 19 acres, took more than a decade of planning and construction at a cost of $850 million. Qantas Airways is on track to make aviation history to regularly fly nonstop from London to Sydney in 19 to 22 hours. Singapore Airlines currently holds the record for longest regularly scheduled direct flight to New York City, just over 9,500 miles in under 19 hours. You're listening to NPR News. A new survey by the American Psychological Association shows more patients are leaning on AI chatbots for mental health support. We have more on this from NPR's Ritu Chatterjee.
10: In the new survey, more than two-thirds of psychologists say that their patients discuss their mental health with a chatbot. Nearly a third have patients using AI as a tool to assist in their therapy or treatment. And two in five say patients are using chatbots to diagnose themselves, even though general-use chatbots aren't designed to diagnose or treat mental health conditions. The vast majority of psychologists, 97%, expressed concerns that chatbots might inadvertently reinforce negative behaviors or delusional beliefs. Ritu Chatterjee, NPR News.
6: Especially big day in New York City today. The Knicks were honored with a ticker tape parade down Broadway. More from NPR's Brian Mann.
11: People roared with happiness as members of the 2026 NBA champion Knicks rolled past on floats. There were celebrities like Timothée Chalamet and Spike Lee at the parade, but most of the people packed along Broadway were simply New Yorkers like Kevin Nestor, who stuck with the Knicks through a championship drought that lasted 53 years.
12: A sigh of relief, finally, we got it. I cried a little bit. Great for the city, great for Knicks fans. Best feeling ever.
11: To beat the San Antonio Spurs, the Knicks had to claw their way from behind in games 4 and 5. During the ceremony at City Hall, Mayor Mamdani thanked the team for bringing the city together with pure, unfiltered joy. Brian Mann, NPR News, New York.
6: I'm Lakshmi Singh, NPR News, in Washington.
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14: Hello, this is Professor Lee Fuman, executive producer of Science and the Sea. Scientists know a lot about how marine life survives and even thrives in the sea, how the oceans moderate our climate and fuel powerful storms, and how mankind can affect the vast oceans. Learn something new and interesting about the wonders of the oceans on Science and the Sea, produced right here in the Coastal Bend by the University of Texas Marine Science Institute in Port Aransas.
15: Science and the Sea, Thursday afternoons at 5:46 on KEDT.
16: No matter where you are, it's Texas Standard Time on this 18th day of June, 2026. I'm David Brown. Let's get caught up on what's making news across the Lone Star State, shall we? Several outlets reporting a strong heat wave blanketing parts of Texas, pushing heat index values near or above 115 degrees in places like Austin and Houston. Meanwhile, the remnants of Tropical Storm Arthur bringing coastal rain and storms to the Gulf region. We're keeping an eye on that. Other stories, many state leaders mourning the death of Joshua Bear, a prominent tech entrepreneur and the founder of the Austin-based startup incubator Capital Factory, who's killed in a plane crash near Laredo late Tuesday night. Bit of breaking news just before we went to air this morning. A decision from the Supreme Court, U.S. Supreme Court, in favor of a Texas man whose home was searched in 2022, revealing a 9mm pistol and marijuana. In what looks to be a landmark case, the Supreme Court ruling unanimously that the federal law prohibiting users of illegal drugs from owning guns violates the Second Amendment. This effectively strikes down the application of a provision in the 1968 Gun Control Act barring firearm possession by anyone classified as an unlawful user of controlled substances.
4: still awaiting decisions in some major cases, including one on the limits of executive power and another on birthright citizenship. But first, today, we're going to turn our attention to a couple of political contests that have been a bit on the back burner in terms of the public's attention. Yet we're talking about the two most powerful political seats in Texas politics. While the political spotlight seems to be centered on the U.S. Senate race for the seat long held by John Cornyn, what about the contests for governor and lieutenant governor? Here to talk about that with us, Brandon Rottinghouse, a professor in the Department of Political Science at the University of Houston. Professor, welcome back.
17: Hey, thanks, David.
4: You know, I think there are a lot of people who consider themselves well-versed in Texas politics, might not even realize that there is a gubernatorial contest this year. Set the scene for us here. Democrat Gina Hinojosa challenging incumbent Republican Greg Abbott for the top office in the state. How does this contest compare to others Abbott's faced in the past?
17: Yeah, I think you're exactly right. It's like when World Cup and the NBA playoffs are in the same week, people tend to only have so much bandwidth. Uh-huh. And that's certainly true for politics. We certainly see the amount of voter turnout lower in a midterm typically. But I think this midterm might be more like 18 than in normal midterms. So I think we're going to definitely see some real action here. And that's in part because, as you mentioned, we've got two pretty strong candidates. Greg Abbott has been in office for four terms. He's seeking essentially another one to be able to develop a kind of referendum on the Republican governance in Texas. Gina Hinojosa, who is a member of the House from Austin, has been pitching the notion that that's too long and some change needs to be had, especially when it comes to looking out for average Texans and specifically on education policy.
4: I noticed that she seems to have gotten some traction of late talking about some issues like the screw worm and the state's response to water shortages. Have you been picking up on some of her messaging in response to those sorts of current events?
17: Yeah, I think it's been pretty sharp. Her goal is to suggest that while Texas may be prosperous in some angles, too many Texans are being left behind, and the system is increasingly serving powerful interests rather than ordinary families. That bleeds into some of these policy issues that become problematic for rural Texans who may be taken for granted politically. It also potentially affects what's going on in the Rio Grande Valley, where there's a lot of swing voters, and Democrats are hopeful to be able to get them back on board. So I think her pivot to looking at issues with respect to what's not being done and the problems that have resulted from decades of Republican dominance is pretty smart.
4: Let's shift gears to the lieutenant governor's race. What are we looking at here for lieutenant governor? I guess Dan Patrick is running for re-election there on the Republican side.
17: Yeah, Dan Patrick has been a central force in Republican politics for decades. He was really the tip of the spear on conservative policymaking, in some ways really manifests the kind of modern Republican Party. So this race is a referendum on his leadership style, not just the issues like school vouchers or social conservatism or immigration enforcement, but also on whether or not the voters will reward his approach in the Texas Senate, which has been very dogmatic. This is a race that is going to get less attention than even the governor's race, but it's equally important because it tells us a lot about where voters are. What's going to happen in Texas suburbs? Are they going to switch back to voting more for Democrats? Are we going to see the Valley change and have Latino voters come back to the Democratic Party in a way that they shifted away from in 28.
4: Well, we haven't mentioned the name of the Democratic nominee for Lieutenant Governor. Vicki Goodwin has some name recognition in parts of Texas as a state representative. Is that really her problem, name recognition here, or how do you see it?
17: Yeah, name recognition is going to be a big issue. She, like Representative Hinojosa, is from Austin and can make a good case that she's seen the legislative process up close and wants to make some changes. She's going to focus on education and affordability and really try to cut into Patrick's traditional strengths on voter security and cultural issues. That's going to cut positively in some ways for Democrats in an election year where a lot of the effect is going to be top down. But she's going to have to make up some serious ground. People don't know her well, and her fundraising has lagged behind, so she's going to really have to step on the gas.
4: I wonder if part of this is an expectation among the body politic that has, you know, sort of an expectation that Republicans are going to maintain their hold on power in Texas, especially after years of Democrats hoping and saying aloud, this is the year. What's at stake here in these two races?
17: Yeah, there's a lot at stake. Obviously, the Republicans are looking to build on their decades of dominance, as you mentioned. So this is really a kind of bellwether for them. It's also an indication of where the state's going to go in a post-Trump era. Hmm. Is Texas becoming more politically competitive, or has Republican strength essentially eroded? And are they losing gains among rural areas or working class voters or Latino voters? These are all big questions that have to be answered. And I think this election will effectively give us some tools to explain that. Can the Trump coalition hold together? Will Latinos continue to support Republicans? Will these issues like crime and immigration and other conservative social issues be front and center? And will they continue to win elections for Republicans?
18: A lot at stake indeed. Brandon Rottinghouse, professor in the Department of Political Science at the University of Houston. Professor, thanks again for joining us on the Texas Standard.
17: My pleasure, David.
18: Well, the World Cup is up and running across North America, and Texas has already hosted several early games. Just yesterday, in a lively rematch of a 2018 World Cup semifinal, Dallas saw England win a decisive victory against Croatia. And in Houston, Germany scored 7 goals over Curacao, but not before the smaller country scored its first ever World Cup goal. There's still a month left in the tournament, and the U.S. men are slated to play their second game tomorrow. Here to talk us through the tournament so far, John Arnold, who's covering the World Cup for USA Today, based in Dallas. John, welcome.
19: Thanks for having me.
18: For folks who haven't been glued to this tourney, what are the biggest storylines through the first week? You spotting any?
19: I think the biggest storyline right now is that the stars, the biggest names in world soccer, are already having success. So Harry Kane, the England forward, scored twice in front of that crowd in Dallas. Uh-huh. Lionel Messi, who I think many people will recognize, right, even if they're not soccer fans, he already started with a hat trick, 3 goals, wow, in one game. That's the first time he's ever done that at the World Cup. That was the night before that England game, so he had never done that before. He moved into a tie for the most World Cup goals ever scored by a man. So the star is really the Erling Haaland, who plays for a big team in England. He also scored for his country, Norway. So the stars seem to be out in this tournament. That's not always the case, especially early. So the fact that they're already up and running kind of makes us think these guys who are the big names may really flex their muscle this summer.
18: Uh-huh. The stars big and bright. We've already seen some expected powers look pretty dominant. Have there been any surprises, teams or players who have exceeded expectations?
19: Well, one of the biggest surprises was Cape Verde, small country off kind of the coast of Africa, an island nation, hanging with Spain, everyone's pre-tournament favorite. I say everyone because I thought they were going to win the World Cup, but you start to wonder when you can't get a goal past a country like Cape Verde. Their goalkeeper, I believe, had 30,000 Instagram followers before the game. That's pretty good. He now has more than 5 million and maybe more at the last count. So, you know, a decent social media following after everyone saw what he could do.
18: Yeah, U.S. plays tomorrow. How would you assess their performance so far, and anything fans should be watching for in that next match?
19: Well, all soccer watchers are looking at the calf of Christian Pulisic. It may be specific, but he's the best attacking player that the U.S. has, but took a little bit of a knock in that first game. That performance against Paraguay, a 4-1. Paraguay scored. I'm not trying to short him. It was fantastic. It was a great showing. The fact that the U.S. was able to get off to such a good start, I think, really has people feeling confident, and it should. You know, not a lot of teams have won by that kind of margin, so the fact that the U.S. did that against a team that's known for its defense should kind of raise expectations, but anything can happen in these next two games. That's the beauty of it.
18: Yeah, Texas hosting more World Cup matches than any other state, I believe. What's the atmosphere been like in Dallas and Houston, and you think the cities are getting to show off before the rest of the world here?
19: It seems to me like they have. You know, I've seen already here in Dallas, the England fans, the Netherlands fans, they have a retro bus that they parade to the stadium, and fans kind of jump and sing behind. I was in that crowd of people, the only one not wearing orange because of my, you know, journalistic neutrality. Right, and I thought it was just a great atmosphere, a great vibe. So I really think that people are enjoying the cities, and the cities are doing a good job, you know, rolling out the red carpet. I've been to Mexico City. I've been to Kansas City. Same thing, you know, they're doing a great job too, but I definitely think that you can feel the World Cup already here in Texas, and with so many games, as you mentioned, it seems like that vibe is just going to continue to get stronger as, you know, people figure out how to host and as the logistics get worked out and everyone understands what the World Cup really means. But so far for Texas, I'm really optimistic that people go home with a good impression of the state and that Texans, you know, have memories that they'll keep with them for the rest of their lives.
4: Yeah, sounds like a ton of energy and excitement, and John Arnold is tracking it. He's covering the World Cup for USA Today, and he's based in Dallas. John, thanks so much for getting us up to speed. We appreciate it.
19: My pleasure. Enjoy the games.
4: Imagine looking at someone and instantly knowing who they are. A reported new feature could make that possible. The question is, should it? We'll hear more as the Standard continues.
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0: This is the Texas Standard. My name is Tanya Henry, 2026 Shades for Migraine Community Leader. I was born and raised on the East Coast in North Carolina, but joined the military in the mid-90s and never left Texas. I am a disabled vet. I have been dealing with chronic migraine since 1996, but was not officially diagnosed until having an admission in 2005 through the VA. And my symptoms, they thought I had MS, but it turned out that I was having migraine with vertigo or vestibular migraine. Growing up and all, you know, if you heard someone say they had a migraine, I used to think it was only head pain, and I didn't think you could have other symptoms such as nausea, vomiting, dizziness, off balance. And so in my head, when they said it was migraine, I'm like, are you sure it's migraine? Are you sure I don't have a brain tumor? I learned that there's so many different types of migraine out there, and you can have more than one. The visual disturbances, I see like spots, things floating. I get those zigzag lines going through my eyes. I deal with a lot of nausea, sensitivity from the light, the sound, a lot of dizziness, head and neck pain, balance issues, and the ringing of the ears. Those are, I would say, my top symptoms. There's so much that people without migraine don't realize is going on. People think, oh, it's just a headache. Everyone has headaches. It's not just a headache. Migraine is a neurological disease. That's why, in my opinion, for me, it's important to make migraine visible so people see with us wearing the purple shades and they learn that purple is our color. And we wear these shades to bring awareness. So the more awareness there is, I think the better people will understand it and maybe even help fund a cure. If you do have a pair of purple sunglasses, that's best because that's the color for migraine, but any pair of sunglasses will do. Take a picture, tag at Shades for Migraine. Every year is on June 21st. That is our annual Shades for Migraine Day. This is a worldwide campaign, and every year it gets bigger and bigger. There are over 1 billion people living with migraine worldwide. That is a lot of people. Now, I don't think people realize how many people actually have migraine. I am Tanya Henry with Shades for Migraine, and you are listening to the Texas Standard.
1: And you're listening to the Texas Standard. I'm Laura Rice. Meta keeps working to add facial recognition to its AI-powered smart glasses, and it keeps facing massive pushback. A recent story in Wired confirmed that software for Meta's Ray-Ban glasses included an unreleased feature called Name Tag that could biometrically identify anyone in view of the glasses without their consent. After a swift backlash, including revelations that the software came from a Pentagon contractor, Meta quickly pulled the unreleased feature. Our tech expert Omar Gayaga has been writing about Meta's facial recognition efforts for CNET and joins us with the latest. Omar, welcome.
2: Thank you. Thanks for having me.
1: Well, Meta felt it had to pull the name tag feature, which wasn't even live yet. What else has happened since Wired's report earlier this month?
2: It's interesting because Meta has been telling the press, you know, for quite a while. There was also a report in the New York Times earlier this year that Meta is working on these facial recognition features that it would unveil for the Meta glasses, which are made by different companies like Ray-Ban. But census report, they have pulled it. And what was happening was they had already distributed that software to smartphones. They have a Meta AI app that connects to the glasses. And so that software was already out there. It was already dormant on people's phones and devices. And what Meta had to do was pull that software, that software existed and was on people's phones. So they had to backtrack on that. And the thing that's happened since then is now Wired, who's led a lot of this reporting, says that they have a partnership with a company called Rank One Computing, which is also a military and law enforcement contractor. So that adds to the drama of this whole situation around facial recognition.
1: What do we know about that partnership with Rank One?
2: Well, neither company is talking about it. Meta refused to answer questions or even acknowledge that there's a partnership. What Wired uncovered was a software license. And what Rank One does is, they supply software that can do that type of facial recognition in the context of, say, surveillance and tracking people and being able to identify them. Now, we're not clear what Meta was going to do with that or how that was going to work, whether that would only pull information from, say, Facebook or WhatsApp or Instagram, the companies that they own, or if this would go wider into another type of database that maybe Rank One has access to. We don't know exactly how this was all going to work.
1: What do we know about this name tag feature and the biometrics of just everyone in the world that it has access to?
2: Yeah, I mean, if you've been on Facebook for a long time or you used to be on Facebook, you know that they used to be able to tag photos. They would recognize somebody's face and tell you, do you want to tag this person? Do you want to link to their account? And that was based on a database of biometrics, of being able to scan people's faces and recognize who they are. They got into some trouble for that back in 2021 and pulled back on that whole database platform. That's why we're kind of unclear, okay, well then if that database doesn't exist anymore, or that's not something they're actively updating anymore, then where is it going to pull this information from? And Meta has been very defensive about it. They have gone after Wired and been complaining about the coverage of the story. So Meta's in a position where they are being pretty tight-lipped about like what the future of this technology might be.
1: Well, and just general vibe check, I mean, fair to say people are not comfortable with this facial recognition software being used in this way.
2: There's certainly a backlash. I mean, even in state government, I mean, Texas sued Meta over biometric scanning in 2024, and they settled for, I don't know if you remember this, $1.4 billion. So that was a pretty big deal.
1: Yeah.
2: And but just at a personal level, yeah, people are very leery about this kind of surveillance, flock cameras everywhere. And what kind of information are they scanning for? And if you walk by someone's Ring doorbell, are you going to get identified even though you're just minding your own business? So there's a lot of backlash against facial recognition software right now, and I think Meta is just trying to navigate that and wait for the right time when maybe people aren't so upset about it to roll this type of technology out.
1: Omar Gayaga's face is known to CNET, where he writes about tech, and right here in the Texas Standard studio, we're glad to talk with him each week. Omar, thanks so much.
2: Oh, I sure appreciate it. Thanks for having me.
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0: From the Texas Newsroom, I'm Matt Harab. The remnants of Tropical Storm Arthur are moving through Louisiana after coming ashore last night in Texas. The system spawned multiple tornadoes and dropped as much as 20 inches of rain in some parts of Louisiana. National Weather Service meteorologist Bradley Brokamp says heat is now the biggest problem in Texas.
1: These temperatures are, again, more akin to how it'd feel deep in the summer. What we've been advising everyone to do is to just make sure they're staying hydrated, limit the time outdoors, you know, take some time to, you know, cool off indoors.
0: Heat advisories are in effect today across large parts of Texas as the heat indices rise above 100. The victim from Tuesday's plane crash in Laredo has been identified as Capital Factory founder Joshua Bear. He was killed when his small plane crashed on his way back to Austin from a vacation in Mexico. Laredo Police Department Chief Miguel Rodriguez Jr. says the pilot signaled the plane was going down just before reaching the airport.
2: The preliminary investigation is showing us that everything that needed to happen as for an emergency landing happened. This even was communicated through CBP to Customs and Border Protection because they have to announce to them and they have to authorize the landing.
0: Five others were on the plane when it went down. A driver on the highway was also injured when the plane skidded to a stop before catching fire. State lawmakers are meeting today to review findings from last year's devastating floods in the Texas Hill Country. The Texas Newsroom's Blaze Ganey says the goal is to adopt new policies to prevent future such incidents.
3: In special session following the July 4th flood, Texas lawmakers passed a package of flood-related bills, but also acknowledged they still had more work to do. Since then, lawmakers have been hearing from emergency coordinators and flood experts about what more the state can do. A special legislative committee is expected to unveil a report compiling the takeaways on Thursday. During a hearing in April, Casey Garrett, an investigator hired by the state, said she's hoping for change.
4: I am so trusting of you guys to do something with these stories. Let it not just end after the report is finished being written and adopted.
3: More than 130 people died in last summer's flooding, which hit Kerr County in the Texas Hill Country especially hard. I'm Blaze Ganey in Austin.
0: And a lawsuit has been filed to stop construction of a border wall and floating barriers in Big Bend National Park. The environmental group Democracy Forward says the planned structures will create flooding risks across multiple counties. The plan from the Trump administration includes clearing riverbanks, placing a high wall, and buoys anchored to the riverbed. I'm Matt Harab in the Texas Newsroom.
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6: I'm Matt Riley from KUTX, and as we look towards the 250th birthday of the United States, we're celebrating with the Texas 250, the Lone Star State's contribution to American music. Here's a moment when Texas music had the world's attention.

0: music died. So bye.
1: February 3rd, 1959. The Winter Dance Party Tour across the American Midwest was underway, featuring Buddy Holly and his band The Crickets, consisting of Waylon Jennings, Tommy Alsup, and Carl Bunch. Also on the tour were rising artists Richie Valens, the big bopper J.P. Richardson from Dallas, Frankie Sardo, and vocal group Dion and the Belmonts. The journeys between venues on the tour were long, and the tour buses lacked proper heating, with some performers coming down with the flu and even frostbite. After a show in Clear Lake, Iowa, and frustrated by the conditions on the tour buses, Holly chose to charter a plane to reach their next venue in Moorhead, Minnesota. The Big Bopper, suffering from the flu, swapped places with Waylon Jennings, taking his seat on the plane, while Tommy Alsup lost his seat to Richie Valens on a coin toss. Shortly after takeoff, late at night and in poor wintry weather conditions, the pilot lost control of the light plane and crashed into a field, killing all four on board. This tragically momentous occasion will forever be known as the day the music died.

0: You can see more about this moment at texasstandard.org/texas250. 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
1: Oh, and while the king was looking down the... Every other Tuesday during the summer, as the sun begins to set over the main plaza in the hill country town of Burney, Texas, you could close your eyes, listen to the evening soundtrack, and almost believe you're in a German village. Jack Morgan of Texas Public Radio reports that's precisely as planned.
2: According to Larry Schmidt, who plays trumpet, this band's been around a while.
3: It's the oldest continuously performing German band outside of Germany in the world. It was formed in 1860 here in town by Mr. Dinger.
2: In fact, the Dinger building still stands overlooking Main Plaza. Schmidt isn't just a trumpet hobbyist. He earned two music degrees.
3: I graduated from college in 1970, went into the Army band, came out, finished a master's, went to teaching, taught middle school band for 36 years.
2: But Schmidt's connection to the Burney Village Band began long before college and his teaching career.
3: I started when I was in the seventh grade, and it was so much fun to do that. It was exciting.
2: With the Schmidt family, the Burney Village Band is a family affair.
3: My wife plays, our son plays, our daughter plays, our son-in-law plays.
2: Phil Mason and his wife Linda have made a habit of attending Abendkonzertes. That's German for evening concerts.
4: This is the square, and we have the gazebo in the center. The band plays under the gazebo, and people bring their lawn chairs, and some of them bring a picnic. We brought our picnic tonight.
2: Linda says the number of years they've been coming speaks to the band's importance.
4: Oh, probably 30 plus, yeah.
2: Cindy Stouter enjoys it all, but one tradition stands out.
5: What's fun is they do the chicken dance. And then all the kids get up there and participate, and then they have the children's march.
2: Stouter says time moves on, and traditions like these help connect Burney to its past.
5: And you want to hold on to those things because, you know, Burney is changing, it's growing. And those traditions like this are very important to hold on to.
2: Larry Schmidt says every few years, the Burney Village Band travels to Germany to connect with its musical roots.
3: We're going to start off in Germany. We have host people over there to help us find a tour. And we have a set-up tour. So we go from Germany to France to Switzerland and back to Germany.
2: They're bringing their instruments because a small performance tour is also part of the trip.
3: We play four concerts while we're there. Some of the Germans join us and play with us. It's really fun, and you know, you never know what you're going to get for a concert.
2: Before heading to Germany, the Burney Village Band will perform one more Abendkonzerte on June 20th. The tradition resumes on July 28th when the musicians return to Main Plaza from their European tour. I'm Jack Morgan in Burney.
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0: It's the Texas Standard. I'm Angela Cocherga. It's known as the Dallas Way, a set of strategies and tactics that allowed LGBTQ people to preserve and expand their rights in a city known as conservative. It's also the title of a new book, The Dallas Way, by M. Reese Dodson. He's an associate professor in the Department of History at the University of Texas at Tyler. Professor Dodson, welcome to the Texas Standard.
1: Thank you. I'm very excited to be with you guys.
0: Well, these days, Dallas, like other large cities in Texas, leans more to the left than the state as a whole, but you identify it as conservative. I'd like to start there because I think it's key to understanding your thesis. Where does Dallas's essential conservatism come from, and how is it unique?
1: Well, I think that overall, Dallas, in the past, it was pretty conservative, especially if you look back at the history of Dallas in the late 19th century. You see that it's very business oriented. And then as I was writing my book and trying to figure out the feel of the city, I did a lot of research, and some of that research centered on the religiosity of those folks who lived there in Dallas in the mid 20th century. And I discovered that Dallas is one of the most highly attended regions of the country where people are members of a congregation. So I think that there is a element of maybe social conservatism, not necessarily political conservatism, that was built into Dallas based on the level of people attending churches, mostly Protestant churches, but there are people of like other faiths as well.
0: Well, now your book tracks LGBTQ history in Dallas to the mid-20th century, and it includes the intentional ways gay people created a community and advocated for their civil rights. Explain that strategic choice a little bit and what you call, and others, the Dallas Way.
1: Well, I think that what we really see is that gay people or LGBT people are members of faith just like non-gay people. Now, before the Stonewall Rebellion in 1969, we do see that there is movement, especially by a gentleman named Phil Johnson, to try to organize a gay community. And of course, in this time period across the country, not just in Dallas, it was not uncommon for police departments to raid known locations where gay folks would hang out. And so Phil Johnson decided to organize with local ministers in Dallas to hold their meetings, and their group was called the Circle of Friends, and they held their meetings within church property. It shows, again, that level of faith that people, like religious faith that people had in Dallas at the time, because they outwardly expressed, the Circle of Friends, that they wanted to hold their meetings on church property for two reasons. One, Johnson wanted a place for homosexual men, predominantly, to meet outside of

0: of the Dallas community since, again, back to the late 19th century. Essentially, that approach were businessmen who were kind of making decisions for the community and for themselves as well, like what would benefit them, but also benefit the community. And we see different organizations kind of co-opt that phrase, the Dallas way, right? In the gay community, in the late 70s and early 80s, Bill Nelson, one of the presidents of the Dallas Gay Political Caucus, or later it was the Dallas Gay Alliance, when he was president, famously said, "When we go to City Hall, we put on a shirt and tie." And I think that speaks to that politics of respectability, right? Like, we belong here. We're like you. But when it comes to the AIDS crisis, we start to see that, yes, they are trying to be respectable. They, yes, they put on a shirt and tie, but also when they hold a parade, they go get a permit. When they're going to protest something, they get a permit. But with the AIDS crisis, and especially as so many members of the leadership organizations there in Dallas are getting sick and dying. And of course, I always have to remind people that the AIDS crisis is before HIPAA. So essentially, your medical information is not secure and private. And so being gay was already a tough road to walk. But then being gay and having AIDS was even harder. And without any kind of anti-discrimination ordinances, we see that you can get fired from your job. You can lose your medical insurance. You could lose your life insurance. You could be kicked out of a house if you're renting. So the Dallas community bands together and they continue to push for more support from the state government, from the federal government in addressing this crisis. A couple of organizations open up food pantries. There's an organization called People with AIDS who look into and try to buy apartment complexes so that people with AIDS who have the disease and have lost housing have a place to go. So they're supporting themselves essentially in the Dallas way, but they're also pushing and putting pressure on local government.
1: Now, you acknowledge that this book features mostly gay men, many of whom were white and relatively affluent. Why do we know so little about activism from gay women and people of color in Dallas?
0: Right. So I think a lot of that has to do with the archival material that we have access to at this point. Phil Johnson, as I mentioned earlier, considered himself to be the Dallas gay historian. And so he kept a lot of documents, and those documents were donated to the Resource Center there in Dallas, which were later donated to UNT's archival material, which is predominantly where I got most of my stuff. There are some women who were active in the Dallas Gay Political Caucus, Vivian Armstrong and Louise Young specifically, and they donated their papers to the Resource Center and then later ended up at UNT. But I think that, one, it's a limitation in the archives, but we know that these other folks did exist in Dallas. Unfortunately, for the archival material, most of the stuff that has been archived is stuff that was created by prominent, as you mentioned, prominent white men. And I think that that speaks to a couple of things. One, as I mentioned earlier, there aren't any anti-discrimination ordinances. So typically, the people who are going to be able to be quote-unquote out in public, they're going to be the folks who are going to have more financial stability. And unfortunately, in this time, that tends to be men, and it tends to be white men. The other reason is that we see, or that I know that there are people of color in Dallas who obviously are a part of this community. In the Dallas Gay Alliance, they created or attempted to create sub-organizations. And one that sticks out to me immediately is like a Hispanic caucus. But the problem is that the Dallas Gay Alliance wanted to kind of micromanage these folks. The Hispanic caucus specifically did not appreciate being micromanaged, and they only existed for a very short time. And those individuals ended up like separating from the Dallas Gay Alliance. And I've yet to find where their archival material is at. I would love to find that because I think that would give us even a more full and rich understanding of Dallas's gay community during this time period.
1: Reese Dodson teaches history at the University of Texas at Tyler, and he's the author of The Dallas Way. Professor, thank you so much for being with us.
0: Thank you so much. I appreciate it.
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3: It's not just about the brisket or the ribs or the sausage or even the sides. It's the culture and people who are passionate about it. Where there's smoke, there's Daniel Vaughn, Texas Monthly Barbecue.

0: It's the Texas Standard. I'm David Brown, and it's still Thursday. Do not adjust your set. What you're about to hear is part of our Friday ritual here on the Texas Standard, reviewing the week that was in Texas politics and all. But with tomorrow a state holiday, we're just going to get an early start on the week in politics. And to help us with that, Alejandro Serrano joins us. He writes about Texas politics and government for the Texas Tribune. Alejandro, welcome back.
1: Thanks for having me.
0: Let's first talk about Mike Collier, the former Democratic nominee for lieutenant governor, filing a lawsuit to overturn the state's rules for independent candidates to get on the ballot. Say more about what he's doing here.
1: Yeah, I think before we get to Mr. Collier, it's important to understand how independent candidates get on the ballot in Texas. So they have to wait for the runoffs to be over, and then they have to start gathering signatures. And there's a mechanism to the math of the number of signatures they need, but it's a lot, a couple thousand, and it has to be from people who didn't vote in either primary. So Mr. Collier is saying that is a really onerous task, especially after we had runoffs that I've just wrapped up. So he's filing this federal lawsuit trying to overhaul the system.
0: Is he trying to, when you say overhaul the system, is he looking for any change in the result of the primary or anything like that? Or is he challenging the results of primary season or not so much?
1: Right. No. He's not. It's not like challenging the results as much as he wants to change how candidates get on the ballot. He's saying that it is right now an insurmountable system.
0: And it seems to me that in a way he's saying that both sides, Republicans and Democrats, are not meeting the needs of the electorate. I take it that in a sense he's saying that the rules were for another era and they need to be updated for where we are today, something along those lines?
1: Right. Yeah. No, I think that's very similar to what the exact words he told my colleague. He said both parties are moving to the extremes and people in the center are being left without a voice.
0: Interesting. It'd be interesting to see what actually comes of his lawsuit. I want to shift gears for just a moment because I know you have been busy covering the state Republican convention, Alejandro, and I'm reading in the Texas Tribune that there might be another Republican convention coming up before the midterm elections.
1: Yeah, that's right. And this is as Republicans are kind of bracing for political headwinds in November. You know, there's a lot of talk in Texas and across the country of the importance of getting Republican voters out to vote, especially without the president at the top of the ticket. And this week, Attorney General Ken Paxton appeared to confirm what's been kind of like a rumor for months that the RNC will host an unprecedented, I think, I don't know if it's ever happened, pre-midterm convention in Dallas in September.
0: Now, when you say, you know, unprecedented, we're talking about, first of all, this isn't the Texas GOP that's putting this together, apparently. This is the National Republican Party, right?
1: Right.
0: And they're going to do this in Dallas. And I'm also seeing, according to reporting from the Texas Tribune, that this is being referred to as Trumpapalooza. What's that about?
1: That's what the RNC chair, Joe Gruters, has called it. And, you know, this kind of goes to what I just mentioned earlier. The president's not on the ballot technically, right? As we know, he was elected 2 years ago. But we're seeing many, many members of the party trying to make the election about him, to really animate voters and target voters who otherwise wouldn't turn out because they, you know, just voted for him 2 years ago.
0: So a midterm convention in Dallas in September. How much of this do you think is tied to the fact that we have a very competitive Senate race here with Republican Ken Paxton and Democrat James Tallarico going at it in November?
1: I think that's probably part of the equation, but I think also it just seems like a lot of you know, national problems also have really big Texas ties. And you know, we can look at the U.S. House or even control for Congress. We're going to have a lot of important races here down also for U.S. House, but also our statewides.
0: And I guess the idea here is to fire up the party's base and, in a sense, put Trump on the ballot. Figuratively speaking, we should underscore there.
1: Yeah, I think that's right. You know, and we've seen this. The president came down right before the March primaries and tried to fire up people with a rally. And he's come other years, even when he's not on the ballot, you know, similarly when he's not on the ballot and with the same idea of just getting people fired up and encouraging folks to get to the polls.
0: Alejandro Serrano writes about Texas politics and government for the Texas Tribune. Alejandro, thanks for joining us today in advance to review the week that was in Texas politics. We certainly do appreciate it. Have a wonderful weekend.
1: Thank you for having me.
0: And you are listening to the Texas Standard.
2: This week on the Talk of Texas, we've been asking, what would World Cup visitors be astounded to see in Texas? I'm Wells Dunbar with the Texas Standard, and the question was inspired by a bunch of viral videos we've been seeing of tourists discovering things many folks scarcely think twice about here in Texas, like gallons of milk, giant pickup trucks, and yes, treks to visit a certain cartoon beaver.
3: Imagine being a grown adult like we are and being excited, so excited about arriving at a Buc-ee's.
2: Dude, don't worry. Plenty of grown Texans freak out about Buc-ee's, and they live here year-round. Well, we heard from a lot of you this week. Here's just a sampling.
4: Howdy, this is Amelia Card, born and raised in Dallas, Texas, currently residing in Austin. I would have to say the most Texas thing that someone visiting for the World Cup could see would be at the State Fair of Texas grounds, seeing Big Tex waving howdy in his giant cowboy boots in both English and Spanish. What is more Texas than that?
2: A small caveat.
4: Obviously, they'd have to come back for the State Fair in September, October, but they could at least drive by and maybe see him, although I think he's not up yet. All righty.
2: Turns out Big Tex is currently in hibernation mode. Sorry, partner.
5: Hi, this is Kevin in Manor. I think the most Texas thing that foreign visitors can see is shorts and cowboy boots. And they don't have to go anywhere to find that. They'll find it everywhere.
2: Is that right, Kevin?
5: And it's what I'm wearing today. Hello. Bye.
2: Here's Heather Oliver.
6: If somebody from another country were to go to Bandera, Texas, the most Texas thing I've ever seen is a horse parked outside of the bar there on a pretty regular basis.
2: We also heard from Dale Williams.
7: The most Texas thing for the World Cup visitors, how about a store that just sells iced tea, like H2O?
2: And speaking of beverages, here's Renee Kaplowitz.
8: I just passed Texas wind chimes, of course made with Lone Star beer cans.
2: Thanks to everyone who called in this week. And since World Cup play is far from over, we'd still love to hear your feedback. Leave us a message at texasstandard.org/talk. I'm Wells Dunbar, and this is the Talk of Texas.
0: It certainly is, but that's about it for the big broadcast. Hey, the reporting isn't over, however. Michael Marks, our very own Michael Marks, he's been reporting on the screwworm threat, and he's ready to take your questions on Reddit right now. Go to r/Texas, where Michael's leading an AMA, Ask Me Anything, about screwworms. Huge concern right now. Michael's been tracking this for months. In fact, before it became front page news, that's for sure. That's on reddit.com/r/Texas. Head on over right now. We'll be back here tomorrow. Hope you can join us.
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0: You have been listening to the National Daily News Show of Texas, the Texas Standard on KEDT and KVRT-FM. And we're approaching 4 p.m. on this Thursday, June 18th. And a good afternoon to you, South Texas. I'm Rob Boskamp. At the top of the hour, it's the first hour of All Things Considered from NPR News. Plus, it's Thursday, which means the KEDT Beach Report with Jace Tunnel will be headed your way at the top of the hour as well, plus more NPR News. The U.S. Constitution and its rights. Do you know enough about this document and what it means to you? Well, whether you do or you don't, tune into The History of Our Freedoms, hosted by constitutional scholar and historian Dr. Bill Criss, Monday mornings following Bird Note on your community-owned station from the KEDT Center for Educational Broadcasting on the campuses of Del Mar College. 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
1: The people themselves who have built AI, if you like, through their knowledge and work, they deserve the benefits of that.
2: Senator Bernie Sanders wants the public to have a direct stake in the largest AI firms. We speak with him about his proposal.
3: For Thursday, June 18th, this is All Things Considered from NPR News.
2: I'm Juana Summers.
3: And I'm Elsa Chang. This hour to Mississippi, where a one-year-old boy was killed after a police officer fired at a vehicle.
4: We would just hope that the video is released, that there is no cover-up, that the facts come out, and that we have justice for this one-year-old child whose life was just cut short.
2: Also, how some departing U.S. senators are using their leverage in their final days on Capitol Hill.
3: And soccer fans have been flocking to Kansas City for the World Cup, but so is a tropical seabird.
5: I just came to visit the brown booby here, heard it was here, got really excited. Like, this is a once-in-a-lifetime opportunity to see this bird.
3: First, this news.
6: Live from NPR News in Washington, I'm Janine Herbst. Vice President Vance says the U.S. holds all the cards in the deal with Iran, but there are many questions about the Memorandum of Understanding that extends the ceasefire, reopens the Strait of Hormuz, and opens negotiations for a final peace deal. NPR's Greg Myrie says the Iranian-backed militant group Hamas's attack on Israel in October of 2023 ignited a firestorm.
7: Now we're at a point where we're seeing this effort to try to stop this, and in a sense, work your way down that escalation ladder, that the U.S. and Israel not going to attack Iran and vice versa under this agreement, trying to sort out the Israeli presence in Lebanon. Gaza is still there as a festering sore. So the region has been thrown into upheaval. It's changing. It's going to be realigned. Every country has to rethink itself.
6: NPR's Greg Myrie reporting. AAA says the cost of a gallon of regular gas in the U.S. has slipped below $4 a gallon, dropping 52 cents in the last month. It's still a dollar higher than it was before the war with Iran, though. The price of jet fuel, that's also lower. But as NPR's Joel Rose reports, it could take a while before passengers see cheaper fares.
8: When jet fuel prices shot up this spring, airlines responded by raising ticket prices and fees. Now, fuel costs are coming back to earth. The average price for a gallon of jet fuel in the U.S. dropped this week to less than $3, according to the tracking firm Argus. That's down more than $2 per gallon from the peak in April. But aviation consultant Michael Boyd says don't expect the airlines to give those price hikes back right away.
9: If people will pay it, why would you take it back?
8: Boyd says travelers have shown they are willing to pay higher airfares, at least so far. And airlines face rising costs across the board, including labor. Joel Rose, NPR News, Washington.
6: The Justice Department is offering nearly $1 billion in public safety grants to cities and police departments across the country. But as NPR's Meg Anderson reports, local officials have to work with federal immigration officers to get the money.
10: The grants can be used for things like hiring new officers, school safety initiatives, and police mental health. Tahir Duckett of Georgetown University says the stipulations about cooperating with immigration authorities are meant to be a carrot to get the money.
11: They are trying to take dollars that local agencies have been depending on for years and saying, oh, well, if you want these dollars, then you need to help us out with our immigration enforcement work.
10: In a statement, the DOJ told NPR the suggestion that illegal immigration is not related to public safety is, quote, ludicrous, though studies show immigrants are less likely to commit crimes than citizens. Meg Anderson, NPR News.
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12: Jay Stunnell here with the Heart Research Institute at Texas A&M University Corpus Christi. This week's beachcombing report is a little different. Instead of documenting what washed up on a Texas beach, we followed what could be one of the sources of the plastic pollution that eventually reaches our coastlines. I found a lot of nurdles over the years, but nothing prepared me for what I saw along the Victoria Barge Canal in San Antonio Bay. Within just 10 minutes of searching, I filled up an entire 5-gallon bucket with plastic pellets known as nurdles. We estimate that a bucket that size can hold roughly 320,000 nurdles. Nurdles are small plastic pellets used as the raw material for manufacturing plastic products. They are one of the most common forms of plastic pollution found in coastal environments and are frequently mistaken for food by fish, birds, and other wildlife. Nurdles can also absorb toxic chemicals from surrounding waters, creating an additional risk for animals that ingest them. After volunteers reported unusually high concentrations of nurdles to the Nurdle Patrol database, I joined the San Antonio Bay Partnership and the Gulf Trust to investigate the area by boat. What we found was unlike anything I had ever seen. Along the shoreline were deposits of nurdles inches thick. Thousands of pellets floated on the water's surface, while a dense line of nurdles extended nearly 20 feet into the shoreline vegetation and stretched at least 200 feet along the bank. As we traveled up the canal, we observed a continuous trail of floating nurdles extending for miles. At the Heart Research Institute, the Nurdle Patrol Project values reliable data. The extraordinarily high counts reported by volunteers at this site proved to be accurate. Our hope is that identifying the source of this pollution will prevent further harm to these sensitive bay habitats and prevent this pollution from getting on our Texas beaches.

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4: 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My name is Rob Boskamp. We are approaching 4:20 on this Thursday afternoon, and headed your way, more All Things Considered from NPR News. 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
0: This is All Things Considered from NPR News. I'm Elsa Chang.
6: And I'm Juana Summers. Authorities in Mississippi are investigating a law enforcement shooting this past weekend that left a one-year-old toddler dead and an adult seriously injured. The shooting took place in the parking lot of a Walmart in Senatobia in northern Mississippi. That's about 40 minutes south of Memphis. Elise Gregg of Mississippi Public Broadcasting and the Gulf States Newsroom has been following the story and joins us now.
7: Hi there.
6: So, Elise, we know that a one-year-old was fatally shot. Are there any more specific details you can tell us about what happened there?
7: Yeah, so authorities haven't released many details, but here's what we know so far. On Sunday, one-year-old Cohen Wiley was shot and killed by police in Senatobia, and the Mississippi Bureau of Investigation said that police and county deputy sheriffs were responding to a shoplifting call at Walmart when they encountered two adults and the child in the parking lot. MBI said those two adults got into a car with Wiley, and their statement claims that the driver drove towards officers. One of the police officers then fired on the car, hitting and ultimately killing Wiley. One of the adults in the car, a family friend, was critically wounded.
6: And I understand that there is now a criminal investigation underway. What can you tell us about that?
7: Yeah, so I spoke with the state public safety commissioner, Sean Tindall, who indicated that the officer involved in the shooting has been placed on administrative leave.
8: At this point, we're still gathering evidence from Walmart and body cams and dash cam footage if they're available, as well as getting statements from the officers that are involved with the situation.
7: And they'll hand that evidence off to the attorney general, but Tindall says they're not planning on making any of that public until their investigation is concluded, which he says could take up to 6 to 9 months.
6: And what's been the response from the community there?
7: As you can imagine, people are really upset. On Tuesday night, family and community gathered outside the Walmart, and police ended up using tear gas on the crowd in the parking lot. Tindall said Highway Patrol Special Operations were present, and that tear gas was deployed after someone threw a water bottle at an officer.
6: Now, we know that videotape has often played a role in these types of situations. Is that a factor here?
7: Yes, so there are calls to release footage from the investigation sooner because the account from MBI doesn't line up with what Wiley's mother, who was in the car, says happened. Here's Memphis civil rights attorney Van Turner, who is representing the family, along with civil rights attorney Ben Crump.
9: The mother has put out a statement that they were actually backing up. And when they hit this car in reverse, that's when the officer started shooting, not when they were even going forward. And at the time, she was holding the baby up and attempting to get out the car to surrender.
7: There's also been a clip circulating online that doesn't quite match the official account either. It's fairly brief, but it shows officers surrounding the car from the side and behind. Part of the car is obscured in the clip, though, so it's hard to get the full picture.
0: Mm-hmm.
7: And attorney Van Turner says they're hoping to get details from the investigation a lot sooner than Public Safety Commissioner Tindall's estimated time frame.
9: We would just hope that the video is released, that there is no cover-up, that the facts come out, and that we have justice for this one-year-old child whose life was just cut short.
6: And Elise, this family, what is next for them?
7: So Turner said at this point the family is preparing to bury Wiley and just sorting through funeral arrangements. He and Tindall said that the family have been contacted by MBI as part of the investigation, but Turner said they'll speak with investigators following Wiley's burial.
6: Elise Gregg with Mississippi Public Broadcasting and the Gulf States Newsroom. Thank you.
7: You're welcome.

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0: But David Bacchino has his own take about how long gambling has been a part of American sports. He's a professor at Elon University in North Carolina and author of the new book, Over Under, An Unexpected History of Sports Betting.
1: David argues that gambling is not something that grew out of American sports. It's actually the other way around. Collegiate and professional sports in the U.S. exist in their current form because of gambling.
2: What I found in those early years is that what got those people to go out and watch baseball games was gambling, was betting. It's that me and you show up to a game and I say, hey, you take the red team, I'll take the blue team, we'll bet a nickel, we'll bet a dime, we'll bet a dollar, whatever.
0: And in fact, the official historian of Major League Baseball has said that gambling is one of three essential ingredients for a game to grow into a national professional sport. The other two essential ingredients are statistics and publicity. And David says this combination of gambling, stats, and public awareness shows up in other professional sports like boxing and American football.
1: But the people running these leagues haven't always felt comfortable with the connection to betting. Some of this is tied to cultural ebbs and flows and sentiment around gambling. But David sees a business reason behind the unease.
2: So what they're saying is that, hey, more gambling will lead to fixed games. Fixed games will then lead to potential decreased fan interest, which will then bring down the value of our franchises, the value of our leagues.
0: It's not an unreasonable anxiety, right?
2: No, it's not. I think we've gotten to the point where I'm not sure major game-fixing scandals would have that much of an effect on the popularity of amateur and professional sports.
0: And sports gambling in the U.S. is more popular than ever. Leagues, teams, media networks, and even individual athletes have official partnerships with gambling companies like sportsbook operators. Data from the American Gaming Association show that sports betting revenues totaled $17 billion in 2025. That's up 23% from the prior year.
1: All of this activity has been accompanied by not just game-fixing scandals, but other problems like addiction and the harassment of players. The NCAA recently surveyed athletes and found that around 35% of Division I men's basketball players reported experiencing social media abuse related to sports betting.
0: Did reporting this book, you know, reshape your thinking in any way around these things?
2: It has changed my thinking in some ways. The biggest one is that I don't love that betting is this big a part of American sports, even if it was inevitable.
1: David says he doesn't like how modern betting has stripped away the communal aspects of sports fandom. He says when he talks to his students, they agree. And David's optimistic the next generation will find a way to address some of these pitfalls.
0: Waylon Wong,
1: Darian Woods, NPR News.
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8: 4:49 on this Thursday. 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Wagyu, meatball subs, tiki drinks, and ramen, and much more, all during the day tripper. That's at 7:30. 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
1: 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And from Paramount Plus, with The Agency, a political espionage thriller starring Michael Fassbender, Jeffrey Wright, Jodie Turner-Smith, and Richard Gere. 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
2: And thank you for tuning in to KEDT and KVRT this afternoon. It is Thursday, June the 18th, and we're approaching 5 p.m. I'm Rob Boskamp, and we have another hour of All Things Considered from NPR News headed your way at the top of the hour, along with the KEDT Beach Report and much more. And later this hour, you can get the latest information on a wide variety of medical and biomedical topics on Medical Discovery News. Doctors David Niesel and Norbert Herzog will give you some scientific insight in this week's episode. And watch out, you might learn something in the process. 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
3: For so long, the thought was the U.S. will help keep us safe. 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
4: I'm Elsa Chang.
5: And I'm Juana Summers. We go to Chicago, where all the living former presidents gathered for the dedication of the Obama Presidential Center.
6: I hope this center will serve as an affirmation of just how special, how precious our democracy truly is.
4: Also, we bring you the history of Motown Records.
7: It's not just Detroit and music. 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
5: And then we take you to a huge parade in New York City.
4: A city that is still going nuts over the Knicks becoming NBA champs for the first time in 53 years.
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8: Live from NPR News in Washington, I'm Janine Herbst. Vice President Vance is defending President Trump's memorandum of understanding for a 60-day ceasefire with Iran and the reopening of the Strait of Hormuz.
9: Have a little bit of faith in the President of the United States. The idea that he is going to strike a deal that's been bad for the American people, it's preposterous.
8: But not all Republicans are on board. Senator Bill Cassidy says it's the worst foreign policy blunder in decades.
10: Iran gets $300 billion to rebuild, which they'll use some of it to support things that we don't care for. I think that we had 13 Americans dead. We spent anywhere from $25 to $100 billion in munitions, and turns out we lost the credible threat of attacking them again.
8: Senate Armed Services Chair Roger Wicker also slammed the deal, saying it's completely out of step with President Trump's goals. Americans continue to feel not great about the economy or about President Trump's leadership. And here Stephen Fowler reports on details in the latest NPR PBS News Marist poll that was released today.
11: President Trump faces his largest ever gap between those who approve of his job and those who don't. The disapproval is driven by nearly all Democrats, about two-thirds of independents, and one in five Republicans. When asked about how Trump is handling the economy, the numbers are even worse. Only a third of Americans say they approve, a figure lower than any point during former President Biden's tenure. One reason, gas prices. Even though the average price per gallon has decreased by about 40 cents in the last month per AAA, three-quarters of voters say it still puts a major strain on their finances. Stephen Fowler, NPR News.
8: The Immigration and Custom Enforcement Detention Center in the Everglades, known as Alligator Alcatraz, may be closing. The controversial state-run detention center has been hailed by President Trump, but criticized by lawyers and human rights groups over its harsh conditions. From member station WUSF, Megan Bowman reports it's unclear whether detainees removed from the facility will be returned.
12: Immigration and Customs Enforcement says detainees at the facility were recently moved to other centers for their safety due to hurricane season. But those suing to close down the center, including head of the Friends of the Everglades, Eve Samples, says it's still operating.
13: We are not accepting ICE's statements at their word. And even if all detainees have in fact been moved out, there's still concerning harm that is ongoing at the site.
12: Talks began in May about winding down the facility, which opened during last year's hurricane season. Attorneys returned to court this month, back to the judge who ordered the facility to close last year. That decision was overturned on appeal. For NPR News, I'm Megan Bowman in Tampa.
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14: Jay Stunnell here with the Heart Research Institute at Texas A&M University Corpus Christi. This week's beachcombing report is a little different. Instead of documenting what washed up on a Texas beach, we followed what could be one of the sources of the plastic pollution that eventually reaches our coastlines. I found a lot of nurdles over the years, but nothing prepared me for what I saw along the Victoria Barge Canal in San Antonio Bay. Within just 10 minutes of searching, I filled up an entire 5-gallon bucket with plastic pellets known as nurdles. We estimate that a bucket that size can hold roughly 320,000 nurdles. Nurdles are small plastic pellets used as the raw material for manufacturing plastic products. They are one of the most common forms of plastic pollution found in coastal environments and are frequently mistaken for food by fish, birds, and other wildlife. Nurdles can also absorb toxic chemicals from surrounding waters, creating an additional risk for animals that ingest them. After volunteers reported unusually high concentrations of nurdles to the Nurdle Patrol database, I joined the San Antonio Bay Partnership and the Gulf Trust to investigate the area by boat. What we found was unlike anything I had ever seen. Along the shoreline were deposits of nurdles inches thick. Thousands of pellets floated on the water's surface, while a dense line of nurdles extended nearly 20 feet into the shoreline vegetation and stretched at least 200 feet along the bank. As we traveled up the canal, we observed a continuous trail of floating nurdles extending for miles. At the Heart Research Institute, the Nurdle Patrol Project values reliable data. The extraordinarily high counts reported by volunteers at this site proved to be accurate. Our hope is that identifying the source of this pollution will prevent further harm to these sensitive bay habitats and prevent this pollution from getting on our Texas beaches.

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7: 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I'm Juana Summers.
8: And I'm Elsa Chang. To mark the 250th anniversary of the United States, NPR is reporting stories that illustrate American life, liberty, and the pursuit of happiness for our series called America in Pursuit. The history of Motown Records is one of those quintessentially American stories. And as NPR's Don Gagne reports, it has a special significance in the Motor City of Detroit.
9: It seems like every Detroiter has a Motown origin story.
10: We had the 45 of Jackson 5, I Want You Back, and then on the other 45 was Rockin' Robin.
9: That's Jamon Jordan, the official historian for the city of Detroit. He says Motown created a sense of pride and an identity so ingrained into the fabric of the city that you can't untangle the two.
10: Motown has become for Detroit what whole industries have become for other cities. Like when we think of Milwaukee, of course, we think of beer, Pittsburgh and steel, or Houston and oil, you know. But Detroit, it's not just Detroit and music. It's Detroit and Motown. I need love, love. My mama told me
9: you better chop around. Motown Records, founded in 1959 in a modest house on West Grand Boulevard by a 29-year-old Barry Gordy. The label quickly became so big that it gave the city itself a new nickname. The Motor City was now Motown. Barry Gordy had actually worked on a Ford assembly line. He would write songs in his head to break up the monotony of a shift with the machinery of the plant, keeping time. And he brought some of that mindset into his recording studio. Songwriters had one job, engineers another, and so on. Suzanne Smith is the author of the book Dancing in the Street, Motown and the Cultural Politics of Detroit.
11: the Funk Brothers, the Motown studio band, I mean, they literally would play different, you know, licks or, you know, certain bars of music, and they would break them down, and there would be certain pieces of songs that they would just insert in different records. The way in which you'd put a bolt on an axle of a car, you know, in a couple of the songs, they would shake car chains in the studio to create a percussion sound.
9: There were also historical factors that helped make Motown possible. In the early 20th century, Detroit saw tremendous migration of African Americans from the South. That led to growing neighborhoods like Black Bottom and vibrant entertainment districts like Paradise Valley. Local clubs like the Flame Show Bar showcased talented jazz and swing musicians. Jordan says all that paved the way for Motown's success, even as those neighborhoods would later be lost to federal urban renewal projects.
10: I can't take you to Paradise Valley because it was destroyed when they built the I-375 and I-75 freeway. I can't take you to the Flame Show Bar. It was destroyed when they expanded the Detroit Medical Center. I can't take you to Black Bottom. It was destroyed through urban renewal. I can't take you to those places, but I can take you to Motown. I can take you to the Motown Museum, where I could play some Motown records for you.
9: Marion Hayden is a renowned jazz musician who is from Detroit and still lives here. She got to know some of Motown's early session musicians and says you can hear the jazz roots in classic Motown recordings.
12: Now, these musicians have that special thing that jazz musicians do, which is to be able to improvise and provide something that is perfect for the moment. And that's what Motown captured.
9: One example? Motown musicians took a riff from a jazz standard called Canadian Sunset and turned it into the introductory bass line of Mary Wells' My Guy. Hayden demonstrates for us on her bass in her living room.
12: So then you get

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1: 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I'm Dr. David Neasel.
2: And I'm Dr. Norbert Herzog. As older Americans become a large part of our population, we'll see more people with Alzheimer's dementia. In the next 30 years, the cases will double unless we find a cure.
1: Studies tell us AD is linked to the dysfunction of a brain protein called tau that gathers inside neurons. Another protein called beta amyloid damages

0: mice. Mice with impaired tanysis accumulated tau in the brain, while fewer tau was seen in the bloodstream.
1: This suggests tanysites are vital in removing tau from the brain. And if they don't work properly, too much of the tau protein accumulates in the brain. And too much tau triggers the body to make too much beta amyloid, the other protein implicated in dementia.
0: Studies show that people with AD do move less tau from the cerebrospinal fluid to the blood. Could therapies that target tanysites hold the key to curing Alzheimer's? We sure hope so. We are Drs. David Neisel and Norbert Herzog at UTMB and Quinnipiac University, where biomedical discovery shaped the future of medicine. For much more on our disclaimer, go to medicaldiscoverynews.com or listen to our podcast on your favorite podcast service.
2: Exploring science in the sea. The saltwater crocodile really gets around. It's found throughout the Indian and Western Pacific Oceans. That makes it one of the most cosmopolitan reptiles on the planet. But it's not quite as widely spread as it once was. Crocodiles that once inhabited the Seychelles Islands were members of the same family, but they were exterminated by early settlers. The saltwater croc is the largest reptile on Earth. Adult males can reach 20 feet or longer and weigh more than a ton. They're super aggressive, they'll eat anything they can catch, and they can catch almost anything, including people. When people first settled on the islands in 1770, they found plenty of crocs. Within half a century, though, the settlers had wiped them out. That made the islanders safer, but it left modern-day science with a question. Were the crocodiles members of the saltwater family, or were they a separate species? With no living examples, the question has been hard to answer. In a recent study, though, scientists were able to extract DNA from parts of crocodiles preserved in museums. They compared the samples to those of modern saltwater crocs, and the samples matched. The Seychelles monsters were relatives of the crocodiles found across the region. The Seychelles are a long way from any major landmass, about 900 miles from Africa and 1,700 miles from India. So the crocs had to travel a long way to reach them, expanding the range of this cosmopolitan reptile. Science in the Sea is a production of the University of Texas Marine Science Institute and is on the web at scienceinthesea.org. I'm Holly Brawley.

0: Whether it's an established star or an emerging artist, Mountain Stage gives you the best seat in the house for 2 hours of live music. I'm Kathy Mateo. 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
3: About 10 minutes until 6 p.m. on this Thursday. 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Starting at 7 p.m., we continue our Challenge Encore series. Veterans Memorial takes on Sinton in Season 21. Then at 7:30 p.m., it's the Day Tripper stopping in Lake Jackson and a fun episode, scuba diving with old amusement park rides, checking out a fish hatchery that turns out millions of Texas redfish each year. Wagyu meatball subs, tiki drinks, and ramen. That's all on the Day Tripper at 7:30 p.m. At 8 p.m., it's Grandchester on Masterpiece, the season premiere encore. And then at 9 p.m., it's Patience's season premiere encore. And those are your KEDT Nightly Highlights for this Thursday, June 18th. 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

This is Fresh Air. More than 30 years after the first Toy Story launched the Pixar animation renaissance, Toy Story 5 is opening in theaters this week. In this latest adventure, Jessie the Cowgirl teams up with Buzz Lightyear and Woody to fend off the rise of digital devices, which are taking over the minds and attention spans of kids everywhere. 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
1: From APM American Public Media, this is Performance Today. I'm Valerie Kaler. There have been 17 Van Cliburn International Piano Competitions so far. Each one starts with around 30 pianists, whittled down to 6 finalists. Each Cliburn competition ends up showcasing over 300 pieces of music. That means in its history, more than 5,100 pieces have been played. And this piece? Well, it's shown up a total of 4 times, less than a tenth of 1%. But it showed up in the most recent Van Cliburn when pianist Vitaly Starikov made this unique and deliberate choice. We'll hear him play Robert Schumann's Symphonic Etudes from the Cliburn competition